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It's all new rock, Americana, and blues. And from his new solo album, American Stories, here's Rostam on Out of the Box.

perfectly chill band Cigarettes After Sex on Out of the Box, getting ready to come out with their third album, and that was a track off of it called Twizzler. We heard from Allison Russell and a song called Cold April that'll be on her next solo album. She used to be in the band Birds of Chicago. And Rostam started off that set. He used to be in Vampire Weekend, but has been recording as a solo artist for a good long while now. His new solo album is called American Stories, and that was Come Apart. I'm Paul Shagrew, and here's another song from the new album by Bleachers, the band led by Jack Antonoff. The release is called Everyone for 10 Minutes, and here's The Van on Out of the Box.

0: That's a new song from the longtime New York singer-songwriter Jesse Malin on Out of the Box. He's been singing it lately in a theatrical production that he has staged in New York that's all about the stories that he has to tell of being in rock and roll for so many years. And that was called Hollywood Forever. We heard Kacey Musgraves before that from her new release Middle of Nowhere and Rhinestoned. And I started off that set with another track from Bleachers. That's the album that I featured recently as an album of the week called Everyone for 10 Minutes. That was The Van. I'm Paul Shagrew. Kurt Vile has released his new album, Philadelphia's Been Good to Me. And this is the song that is sort of the centerpiece of the whole album. It's called 99th Song on Out of the Box.
1: Yeah, well,

but also my pedal. Pedals falling down like rain, as if believe I've gone insane. But I ain't man, I'm just playing.

stupor. Late in the evening to early in the morning, and both at once played it soft and low end.

A great song from Arlo Parks on Out of the Box from her latest album, Ambiguous Desire. That was Beams. We heard from Ed O'Brien, one of the members of Radiohead, who has just released his new solo album, Blue Morpho. And that was a real psychedelic number called Teachers. And I started off that set with the epic song from Kurt Vile off of his new album, Philadelphia's Been Good to Me. That was called 99. Song with a runtime of more than 10 minutes long. I'm Paul Shagrew. I've got time for one more set, and I'll start it up with Broken Social Scene, the longtime Canadian band whose new album is called Remember the Humans. Here's Not Around Anymore on Out of the Box.

0: That's Noah Kahan finishing up Out of the Box tonight, and one of the songs from his new album, The Great Divide. No sooner had I featured that album as the album of the week, he reissued it with three or four new songs, and that was one of the new ones called Staying Still. We heard The Mountain Goats and one of the songs that'll be on their new album, Days, coming out in August. That was Charlie Sheen Reaches Out to the Feds. Maria Taylor did Shades of Blue from her new album. And Broken Social Scene started off that set with a new song called Not Around Anymore. And that's going to do it for me, Paul Shagrew. Thanks for listening tonight. Talk to you again tomorrow night at 7 with plenty more new rock, Americana, and blues. 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

The forever soulful David Sanborn, saxophonist David Sanborn from the Best Of Collection with Chicago Song. Hi, everyone. That gets us into jazz. I'm Jay Sennett, host and producer for Sennett in Session. Thank you so much for listening to 89.5 WHRV HD Norfolk, 88.5 WHRG HD Gloucester Point, 90.1 WHRX HD Nassauwetix, 91.9 WHRE HD Eastville, and 88.1 WHRL Emporia. Hope you had a great day, and as always, thank you for tuning in. And if you're hanging over from Out of the Box, thanks for listening to the jazz. Lots of jazz now to play for you, so let's get back to the music. Keyboard wizard Bob Baldwin. Nice remake of this R&B classic, People Make the World Go Round, into the set.

Been digging this CD here from guitarist Sergio Pereira. Really nice Brazilian jazz project. It's called Colors of Time, So They Sleep, the name of the track. And pianist Sean Mason, fantastic writer, fantastic pianist, from his CD The Southern Suite, Final Voyage, the track. And the Afro-Bop Alliance from their Angel Eyes release, a track they call The Jinx, starting that set. Send It In Session, now underway here on 89.5. Thanks for tuning in. Here's guitarist Barry Green from his Giants release, a track here called Backtrack, to start this set of two, wrapping up with trumpeter Arturo Sandoval.

Yeah, some fantastic Latin jazz there from trumpet Arturo Sandoval. El Huracán del Caribe from the Rumba Palace release, wrapping up the set of two, and guitarist Barry Green from his Giants release, starting the set with a piece called Backtrack. I'm Jay Sennett, host and producer for this program. Thank you so much for tuning in. Vocalist Kurt Elling up next with the WDR Big Band from In the Brass Palace. Bob Mincer doing the arranging. A track here called Current Affairs to start the set of two.

You were just a child. You were just a tiny soul, a little bit. How were you to know the truth?

0: Hell yeah.
1: That's bassist Nat Reeves from his Now in Time release with a piece he calls Blue Ridge, closing out the set of two, and vocalist Kurt Elling with the WDR Big Band from the CD In the Brass Palace with Current Affairs starting the set. Send it in session here at 89.5 WHRV HD Norfolk, 88.5 WHRG HD Gloucester Point, 90.1 WHRX HD Nassauwetix, 91.9 WHRE HD Eastville, and 88.1 WHRL Emporia. Pianist Billy Childs up next from his Triumvirate release. Couple of tracks, One Fleeting Instant and Carefree. Two tracks from pianist Billy Childs and the trio

Yeah, I love this record. Pianist Billy Childs and the Trio from the Triumvirate release, heading for my top picks of the year. Outstanding drum work here from Ari Honig. Carefree and One Fleeting Instant, the two tracks from pianist Billy Childs. Send it in session Monday through Thursday nights from 9 until 1, Saturday mornings from midnight until 4, and Sunday afternoons from 1 until 5. Thank you so much for tuning in. Drummer Robert Jospe. Joss also showing off his writing skills on this record. Virginia artist, lives up there a little bit past Charlottesville. He has a nice release out called The Night Sky, Robert Jospe Quartet. This is Samba Sunrise to start this set.

0: Nicely done. Saxophonist Jan Harbeck from his CD Conversation, the Jan Harbeck Quartet, Out of the Blue, the track, and the Airmen of Note from their Air Power release with Oops, composition by Mike Maneri, and Robert Jospin, a quartet from The Night Sky with Samba Sunrise, kicking off the set of three. Jazz right here on 89.5. Here's Chick Corea from the Forever Yours, the farewell performances from the legendary pianist. He'll do a vocal intro and then play some tracks. So all solo piano performances.
1: Two of my mentor, teacher, musicians, composers were Bud Powell and Thelonious Monk. Now they were active and making great music in the 40s and the 50s, and they were, Monk went on into the 60s and the 70s, but Monk and Bud were really good friends too. They admired one another, and Monk was like an elder a bit to Bud, but both of them were incredible composers. They were composers first and then pianists next, although Bud was technically pretty great. So I'm going to pick some tunes from Thelonious Monk and Bud Powell. You know, I'd like to start with Monk's one of his well-known pieces, which got covered a lot, and I'll play you tonight's rendition of Round Midnight.

Bud Powell now.

That Chick Corea from Forever Yours, the Farewell Performances, all solo piano. Dusk and Sandy, Trinkle Tinkle, and Round Midnight. Thelonious Monk and Bud Powell, performed by Chick Corea. Jazz right here on 89.5. George Benson playing the Paul Desmond Classic to get us into the set of two.

love this CD. Fantastic Latin jazz record. Bassist Carlos Henriquez and his big band, Monk Conclaves, the name of the CD. El Son de Tio, the track there, closing out the set of two, Carlos Henriquez big band. And guitarist George Benson from the Essential Benson Collection with Take Five, starting that set of two. Send it in session right here at 89.5 WHRV HD Norfolk, 88.5 WHRG HD Gloucester Point, 90.1 WHRX HD Massawattix, 91.9 WHRE HD Eastville, and 88.1 WHRL Emporia. Wherever you're listening from, hoping you are enjoying the set. Thanks so much for tuning in. And don't forget, we do this Monday through Thursday nights from 9 until 1, Saturday mornings midnight until 4, and Sunday afternoons from 1 until 5. Some amazing writing and arranging here. Javier Narro and his big band from the Alquibalon CD to start this set. Nice long set.

It was a dream. Lord, what a dream I had on my mind. It was a dream.

closing the set on an up-tempo note, drummer Ulysses Owens Jr. from his CD Around the World with You, Bebop and Confirmation, closing out the set of five, and vocalist Charlie Wood from Your Love Is My Home, the CD with a timeless place, otherwise known as The Peacocks, wrote some lyrics, calls it a different title, a timeless tune with the permission of the publisher, of course, Charlie Wood. And Eddie Cleanhead Vincent with Cannonball Adderley and the Quintet, self-titled release from the early 60s, singing some blues, Just a Dream, Eddie Cleanhead Vincent. And a couple of tracks from the Javier Nero Jazz Orchestra, Alquibalon, the CD, Softly as in a Morning Sunrise with Veronica Swift featured, and a piece he calls Tesseract, not sure how that's pronounced. Some amazing writing and arranging on this CD and playing. Man, fantastic CD. Javier Nero Jazz Orchestra. Send It in Session right here on 89.5, a classic from saxophonist Eddie Harris. 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

0: Mr. Heller, tenor saxophone. Mr. Pernell Sacanino, percussion.
1: Really like this CD here. New York Voices put this out a few years back. Their live release, most of it with a big band, great writing and arranging, and the vocal work, woof, outstanding. The New York Voices, The World Keeps You Waiting, wrapping up the set of two, and saxophonist Eddie Harris from Great Moments in Jazz, the collection with Listen Here, starting that set. Sennett in Session is the program. I'm Jay Sennett, host and producer for the show. Thanks so much for tuning in. And also, keep in mind, you can hear my show anytime, day or night, on your computer by going to whrv.org/Sennett in Session. That's whrv.org/Sennett in Session. You can pull up some archive shows, and every show has the playlist there, too, so you can see what I play for those programs. And thanks for tuning in. Great writing and arranging here from the Helen Sung Big Band from the Oracle CD on 89.5.

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The Helen Sung Big Band. 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Oracles, the CD. 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The Doug Beavers 9 from Two Shades of Nude. Herbie Hancock's Tell Me a Bedtime Story, getting us into this set.

That's Beatle Jazz, a group that was put together to play the music of the Beatles. And this is from their CD With a Little Help from Our Friends. And the friend on that track was trumpeter Randy Brecker. The Lennon classic Imagine wrapping up the set, the group Beatle Jazz. And clarinetist Virginia McDonald from her CD In Search Of, Last Call at Dimitri's. The track, bassist Gabriel Espinoza from the Brazilian Project with Caramella, and trombonist Doug Beavers 9 from Two Shades of Nude, Herbie Hancock's Tell Me a Bedtime Story, starting that set. Really nice arrangement on that classic. We are in the home stretch now for this this edition of Sennett in Session. I'm Jay Sennett, host and producer for the show. Hope you enjoyed the program. Let's get into our final set with a classic from Freddie Hubbard, Red Clay on 89.5.

Nicely done. Drummer Peter Erskine and his trio from the Peregrine release with Wichita lineman Alan Pasqua at the piano. Drummer Nate Smith from Live Action with Last Sight. Guitarist Ed Cherry, Let the Music Take Your Mind from the Soul Tree release. And Freddie Hubbard with the classic Red Clay starting the set. Wrapping up this edition of Send It in Session, I'm Jay Sennett. Thank you for listening to 89.5 WHRV HD Norfolk, 88.5 WHRG HD Gloucester Point, 90.1 WHRX HD Nassauwetix, 91.9 WHRE HD Eastville, and 88.1 WHRL Emporia. Had a lot of fun playing the music for you. Hope you enjoyed the show. Bill Evans taking us up to the top of the hour, but stay with us. More great programming coming your way right here on 89.5.

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1: And you're listening to Morning Edition. I'm Christy Walsh, broadcasting from right here at the WHRV studios. And you know where it is. It's in Norfolk, right up the street from you. HIV/AIDS medications are harder to get due to aid cuts, raising concerns of a return to child-headed households that were prevalent before the U.S. tackled the HIV/AIDS epidemic. 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
1: 66 degrees in Norfolk. We've got broken clouds overhead. It is going to be mostly cloudy today with a high near 80, a north wind around 7 miles per hour becoming east in the afternoon. Mostly cloudy tonight with a low around 68. Mostly sunny tomorrow, though, with a high near 91 and a nighttime low around 75. Sunny and hot on Thursday with a high near 97. Winds could gust as high as 29 miles per hour. And we do have a slight chance of showers and thunderstorms Thursday night with a low around 79.

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1: 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Thanks so much for tuning in and joining us this morning. HIV/AIDS medications are harder to get due to aid cuts, raising concerns of a return to child-headed households that were prevalent before the U.S. tackled the HIV/AIDS epidemic. 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
1: It's 72 degrees in Norfolk. With broken clouds overhead, it is going to be mostly cloudy today with a high near 80. A north wind around 7 miles per hour becoming east in the afternoon. Mostly cloudy tonight with a low around 68. Mostly sunny tomorrow with a high near 91 and a nighttime low around 75. Sunny and hot on Thursday with a high near 97. Winds could gust as high as 29 miles per hour. And we have a slight chance of showers and thunderstorms Thursday night.
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6: Good morning, I'm Leila Faldil. Researchers in Spain were trying to study how much space people leave when they're walking behind someone. And the scientists noticed almost everyone was veering left. They tried everything to explain why. They tested with people from different cultures, different ages, right-handers, left-handers, same results. They've been trying to figure this out for 5 years. Maybe everyone's just listening to a lot of Beyoncé, to the left, to the left. It's Morning Edition.
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1: And this is WHRV, and you're listening to Morning Edition. Awfully glad you are. Coming up in about 10 minutes on Marketplace Morning Report, hundreds of vessels are hoping to get out of the Strait of Hormuz if the latest peace agreement holds through Friday. So, what does the latest agreement to open the Strait of Hormuz mean for global agriculture? That plus all the morning's business news coming up in 10 minutes on the Marketplace Morning Report here on 89.5 WHRV.
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1: They're calling for a gray day today, 73 degrees. It's currently overcast. It is going to be mostly cloudy with a high near 80. A north wind around 7 miles per hour. Mostly cloudy tonight with a low around 68. And mostly sunny tomorrow with a high near 91 and a nighttime low around 75. Thursday is going to be sunny and hot with a high near 97. Winds could gust as high as 29 miles per hour. And we have a slight chance of showers and thunderstorms Thursday night with a low around 79. Mostly cloudy on Juneteenth with a high near 85.
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9: Good morning, Amy Martinez. Cape Verde is a nation of small islands off the West African coast playing in their first ever World Cup. Now, they got a tough draw for their debut match, Spain, the world's second-ranked squad, but it ended in a scoreless draw. Now, just to recap, Cape Verde did not score a goal versus Spain, and if you don't score, you can't win, but they did not lose, which means that for the underdog Cape Verde squad, it was a huge victory. It's Morning Edition.
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0: It's Morning Edition from NPR News. I'm Leila Fadel.
9: And I'm A. Martinez. Britain is the latest country to announce a social media ban for children under 16. Prime Minister Keir Starmer says it'll take effect early next year.
11: Social media is making children unhappy. It's making it

0: may not feel like it, but right now, in large parts of the U.S., it's a renter's market. The cost of rent is not going up as quickly as other expenses like gas or electricity. The reason? Supply and demand.
1: There's a lot of apartment buildings hitting the market all at once, and property managers are trying to fill it.
0: I'm Elsa Chang. 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

0: 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Pretty close to perfect today with partly sunny skies, high temperature around 82. Mostly cloudy tonight with the low dropping back into the upper 60s. Mostly cloudy to start Wednesday, then gradually becoming sunny with a high temperature near 90. Tomorrow night, mostly clear with a low dropping back around 74 degrees. 12 noon here at 89.5 WHRV. Reveal is next.
1: From the Center for Investigative Reporting and PRX, this is Reveal. I'm Al Letson. Even though Katrina was locked up in prison, people still heard about her on the outside.
2: And they were all talking about this jailhouse lawyer who would help them, Katrina Haslip.
1: This was the 80s, when AIDS was spreading across the country. From behind bars, Katrina helped start a group for women.
3: It made me cry because it was like there was so much support in the room for this person who was able to say, I have AIDS.
1: When she got out, she made sure her message was heard by policymakers.
4: She said, I hold you responsible for every woman with HIV who dies, including myself.
1: Today on Reveal, the blind spot in the fight against AIDS. But first, this news.
5: Live from NPR News in Washington, I'm Libby Casey. President Trump and Ukrainian President Volodymyr Zelensky spoke on the sidelines of the G7 summit in Paris today, and Trump says another meeting could happen later. NPR's Joanna Kakissis reports that Zelensky says the U.S. remains a key player in ending Russia's war on Ukraine, which has lasted more than 4 years.
6: G7 leaders did agree to put economic pressure on Russia so the Kremlin moves forward on a peace deal. Zelensky told reporters in a voice message that G7 leaders do not understand Russian President Vladimir Putin's continued aggression. Putin does not want to end the war, Zelensky says, but he must be forced to, primarily through sanctions. Zelensky has said Ukraine has been enacting its own sanctions on Russia by targeting the Kremlin's war machine. For months, the Ukrainian military has used its own long-range strike drones to hit oil depots and refineries. Oil is a pillar of the Russian economy. Joanna Kakissis, NPR News.
5: It's another election day Tuesday, and it brings another set of primary elections that will tell us how American voters are feeling about this moment in politics in their states. That includes a pair of important runoff elections in Georgia. NPR's Stephen Fowler has more.
7: Republican voters will decide their pick to take on incumbent Democrat John Ossoff in a high-profile general election, and they'll choose a nominee to replace outgoing Governor Brian Kemp. Over the weekend, President Trump endorsed Congressman Mike Collins for the Senate race instead of Kemp's preferred candidate, but both Trump and Kemp support the same pick in the governor's race. Also on the ballot today are runoffs in Alabama and open races in Oklahoma and D.C. Stephen Fowler, NPR News, Atlanta.
5: The former head of U.S. Immigration and Customs Enforcement is taking a consulting job with a defense contractor. NPR's Sergio Martinez Beltran reports.
8: Navigators Security and Defense told NPR Todd Lyons is a senior vice president focusing on U.S. defense strategy and international security. The company says it does not engage in lobbying activities and that under federal law, Lyons cannot engage with DHS for a year. Lyons served as ICE's acting director from March 2025 until last month. During his tenure, ICE agents carried out some of the Trump administration's most aggressive immigration enforcement operations in Chicago and Minneapolis. Lyons stepped down after facing intense pressure to meet a 3,000-person daily arrest quota imposed by the White House. Despite the agency's aggressive tactics, the quota was never met. Sergio Martinez Beltran, NPR News, Austin, Texas.
5: British Prime Minister Keir Starmer says the UK will ban children under 16 from using social media apps like Snapchat, TikTok, and YouTube starting early next year. This is NPR News, live in Washington.
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0: I'm Barry Graham with these news headlines from the WHRO newsroom. Congressional Democrats from Virginia say the Department of Defense has failed to fulfill a program for disaster resilience at military bases. WHRO's Katherine Hefner has more.
10: Congress passed the initiative 3 years ago. It directed DOD to appoint a regional resilience coordinator at four installations across the country. Hampton Roads Congressman Bobby Scott says many military communities are vulnerable to flooding, and that threatens national security.
11: I think people in this area are aware that the military bases are subject to sea level rise. If we're going to maintain these military assets, we have to make sure that we have a long-term plan.
10: For example, he says Langley Air Force Base in Hampton has sometimes been inundated by several feet of water. Naval Station Norfolk was the first and only base to actually be assigned a resilience coordinator, but the position is now vacant. Scott and more than a dozen other lawmakers sent a letter to Secretary Pete Hegseth Monday asking for answers. Katherine Hafner, WHRO News.
0: The North Carolina Hurricanes have won their second Stanley Cup title in the team's franchise history. The Hurricanes defeated the Las Vegas Golden Knights 3-0 on Sunday night to clinch the series. North Carolina's head coach Rod Brind'Amour was the captain of the first Hurricanes team to win the Stanley Cup 20 years ago. The Hurricanes won the final series 4-2. Barry Graham, WHRO News. For additional news headlines, go to WHRO.org.
1: From the Center for Investigative Reporting and PRX, this is Reveal. I'm Al Ledson. Today, we're going back in time to a moment when a deadly virus was spreading in America. No, not the coronavirus. Think a few decades earlier.
12: It's morning again in America. Today, more men and women will go to work than ever before in our country's history.
1: It's the early 1980s, and Ronald Reagan has just been elected president on the promise that better days were ahead for this country. This famous campaign ad said it all.
12: This afternoon, 6,500 young men and women will be married.
1: We can all prosper if we agree to look away. To look away from the hard stuff, and instead, to look ahead.
12: And with inflation at less than half of what it was just 4 years ago, they can look forward with confidence to the future.
1: Except that at the same time, a mystery illness was spreading that completely confounded scientists. AIDS. The disease killed millions, and people are still dying. It's torn apart families, communities, and whole nations. It's hung as a permanent cloud over intimacy, love, and lust. And to this day, when most people think about AIDS, they think about gay men. But according to Kai Wright, host of The Guardian's new show, Stateside with Kai and Carter, and Lizzie Ratner, The Nation magazine's deputy editor, that oversimplification, that AIDS is a gay disease, is a dangerous one. In 2024, they created a series called Blindspot, The Plague in the Shadows. It was a collaboration between the History Channel and WNYC. It looked at the early days of AIDS and how entire segments of American society were overlooked by researchers and policymakers. This month marks 45 years since the Centers for Disease Control and Prevention published their very first report about a mysterious illness that came to be known as AIDS. So we're bringing back a version of Kai and Lizzie's story they prepared for Reveal. Here's Kai.
13: The virus announced its presence to mainstream America in an article that appeared in the back pages of the New York Times.
14: It was a single column story. If I recall correctly, it was page 820. I don't remember how many pages there were.
13: A story published on July 3rd, 1981, written by the OG of medical journalism.
14: I am Dr. Lawrence K. Altman, a former science writer and columnist for the New York Times, and covered medicine for the New York Times for nearly 50 years.
13: Larry Altman's July 1981 article is often called the first media report on what would become known as AIDS. That's not true. the gay press had already begun talking about an odd series of illnesses that were showing up in the community. And there had been coverage in California newspapers as well. But certainly, Altman's article in the New York Times was a defining moment. It broke the news to the widest audience, made it a real thing, in the way only a New York Times article can do.
14: The headline read, "Rare cancer seen in 41 homosexuals. Outbreak occurs among men in New York and California. 8 died inside 2 years. And then the story began. Doctors in New York and California have diagnosed among homosexual men 41 cases of a rare and often rapidly fatal form of cancer."
13: Now, Larry Altman is writing here as a kind of split personality, as a reporter, but also a doctor who practices and sees patients.
14: As a physician, I had time to do medicine, take time from the times to do that, and I was...
13: And as a doctor, his focus is infectious disease, which is why his antenna is up about this so-called cancer. Over the previous month, Altman had read 2 notices about it in a publication called the Morbidity and Mortality Weekly Report, or the MMWR. That wonky name is appropriate. It's kind of a biz-to-biz trade publication, but for public health. It's what the federal government uses to update local health departments and doctors in real time about emerging trends. Some doctors who were practicing in cities with big gay populations, they noticed all these young men suddenly getting sick. They didn't know exactly what they were seeing, but right away, they put it in the MMWR. "Heads up, everybody. Something's happening. We don't know what it is yet, but here's what it looks like, and let's call it a cancer for the time being." And now, when Larry Altman read about these symptoms, they sounded really familiar. He had practiced medicine at Bellevue, which is a public hospital that treats a lot of poor patients. And he says he'd been seeing these symptoms there since at least the late 70s.
14: "And we couldn't determine the cause. And we'd work, in the medical jargon, we'd work up every case to the hilt, doing all the tests we knew how to do, and still not being able to determine what they had. We knew what they didn't have, but we didn't know what they had. And when we went back and looked, it was clear that they had what we now know as AIDS."
13: At this stage, people weren't seeing beyond gay men. What about yourself? What were you seeing at that time? Were you, I mean, the report you wrote was about the 41 men. Could you see more than that?
14: Yes, because I had the experience at Bellevue. And we had women who had been former IV drug users or injecting drug users. And they had the same generalized swollen lymph nodes that men had. So to me, I didn't see that it would be limited to the gay men population.
13: But that's not what he reported. So I asked him why he didn't write about what he was seeing in the newspaper. What do you think if in the newsroom of 1981, if you had said, "No, I can see it's more than these 41 gay men, and I want to write about women who are drug addicted that I've seen in the past"? And I mean, how do you think that would have been received amongst your editors?
14: I think they would have to want to know how that fit into a bigger picture. Was this just an oddity? And if it's an oddity, I don't think the Times would have been interested. If you could show that it was part of a broader pattern, then they presumably would have been interested. But we didn't have the evidence and nobody was reporting it. There was no data reported. So, yes, it would be in my mind. But we weren't reporting theory. We were trying to report the facts of what was known.
13: And the facts were coming from the MMWR, which focused only on gay men. Do you wrestle at all with the limitation of reporting on what the CDC is establishing versus being able to raise questions about
15: what you were seeing at Bellevue that was, you know, that you couldn't quite prove, but that you were like, something else is going on here too.
14: We might have, we weren't writing personal opinion. We were reporters. I was a reporter. That kind of journalism didn't exist at that time. I wasn't writing using the word I and writing first person accounts. It was coming off the news and explaining what was going on.
15: Larry Altman's 1981 article was just one link in a really consequential feedback loop that locked into place over the first year or so of this as yet unnamed epidemic. Each time there was another public comment about the gay cancer, doctors who treated gay men would call the CDC and say, hey, I have seen this too. And this is a good thing. The whole point was to find more cases. But it also steadily narrowed the focus onto who was affected rather than what was happening.
16: People were looking where it was easy for them to look.
15: Phil Wilson has been at the center of AIDS activism in both the gay and Black communities since the opening days of the epidemic. I've known him for decades and worked with him for many years. And ever since the mid-80s, he's been begging people to see this epidemic in broader terms.
16: Yeah, you probably heard me tell the story about the guy who loses his keys. So he loses his keys and he's looking for his keys and he can't find his keys. And another guy comes up and he says, what are you doing? He says, I lost my keys. And the guy says, well, where were you the last time you saw your keys? And the guy says, about a block down the road. And the guy says, well, why are you looking here? And he says, because the light's better. Now, and so basically, that's how we were developing narratives.
17: Most people thought about this as, well, it's just a gay disease, you know, so we don't need to worry about it. It's somebody else's problem.
15: This is Tony Fauci. Yes, of COVID fame. But Fauci was head of the federal agency that leads research on infectious diseases for almost 40 years. And so his first public notoriety came as the federal point person on AIDS. He was at the scientific front line from the start, which means he's been rehashing what went right and what went wrong for decades, including this narrow focus on gay men at the outset.
17: I see where you're going.
15: And he argues, look, you got to remember that this was an unprecedented epidemic.
17: When you're dealing with a new disease, it unfolds in front of you in real time. And what you know, like in June and July of 81, is very different than what you learn in 82, very different what you learn in 83.
15: And very different than what we understand now, 40 some odd years later.
17: We experienced this as recently as COVID-19, when the first cases that came out, it wasn't appreciated that it was very easily transmitted from human to human. It thought it was like a very inefficient. Then after a few weeks to a month, we found out it was transmitted extremely efficiently. So what it means is that you're dealing with a moving target. And when you finally get enough information, you look back and you say, wow, how long did it take the general population, the public health population, and other people to realize that the target was moving and expanding.
15: As for AIDS, here's what was officially known about the epidemic in the United States by the end of 1981. There were 337 reported cases of people experiencing a sudden collapse of their immune systems. 130 of those people were already dead. For the cases in which a person's sexual orientation was known, a report that summer found more than 90% were gay or bisexual men, almost exclusively in a few big coastal cities. We now know for certain that the epidemic was far wider than gay men already. An estimated 42,000 people were living with HIV in the U.S. alone.
13: But for at least the first couple of years after that MMWR and Larry Altman's New York Times article, that's where the public conversation began and ended.
2: A mystery disease known as the gay plague has become an epidemic unprecedented in the history of American medicine.
18: It's mysterious, it's deadly, and it's baffling medical science.
2: Center for Disease Control in Atlanta, topping the list of likely victims are male homosexuals who have many partners.
13: Which meant if you didn't consider yourself part of that group, you saw no reason for this new health scare to interrupt your morning in America. And even among gay men, you had to be a certain kind of homosexual for this to be your problem.
1: But it wasn't just a gay men's problem. It was women, it was black people, heterosexuals, it was Latinos, it was children. AIDS did not discriminate. When we come back, more voices from the podcast Blindspot, The Plague in the Shadows.
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1: From the Center for Investigative Reporting and PRX, this is Reveal. I'm Al Ledson. Today, we're bringing back an episode about the early days of AIDS and the fight to get policymakers to pay attention to communities that were hit hardest. It's from the podcast series called Blindspot, The Plague in the Shadows. By the late 1980s and early 90s, a surge of activism had begun to make progress on AIDS. Public awareness was growing and elected officials could no longer ignore it. In 1990, Congress passed the Ryan White Care Act, which provided over $200 million in its first year to fund care and treatment for low-income people living with HIV. It was an enormous milestone, but one that overlooked an important group of people. Lizzie Radner from The Nation magazine explains.
24: Here's the problem. Amid all these promising new developments, the money that was going to support poor people with HIV, the funding that was going to fight the disease, there were a bunch of people who were being left out. Women. Studies on HIV and AIDS, clinical trials to test new treatments, medical conferences, those were all about men. And the very definition of AIDS itself didn't include symptoms that were being experienced specifically by women. This story begins inside a maximum security prison for women.
25: We were these supposedly criminals, you know, the outcasts of society that was responding to the epidemic in a way that some communities out here were not even responding. And that really made us hyped.
24: One name kept coming up at the center of this story.
26: Katrina.
2: Katrina. I kind of became obsessed with who is Katrina Haslip.
27: Katrina was an inspiration to all.
24: Katrina Haslip. She was only in her 20s when she arrived at the Bedford Hills Correctional Facility.
3: She grew up in Niagara Falls, one of 11 kids. In her late teens, she found Islam and married a religious man and moved to Brooklyn. But by the age of 21, she'd moved back to Niagara Falls and fallen pretty deep into an addiction to heroin. She could stay out on the streets all night and still somehow manage to go to college in the morning. She soon started doing sex work and stealing, and the word was that she could lift a wallet off of anyone. She ended up getting arrested for pulling a knife on a client, and that is how, in 1985, she ended up in a maximum security prison for women in upstate New York.
5: Katrina was very fiery, and she had a real temper.
3: Judith Clark. She met Katrina in solitary confinement, the prison's prison, at Bedford Hills.
5: I think she got into a scuffle with an officer, is my memory of what led her there. And I remember her saying something like, "Oh, God, it was worth it."
3: Oh, my God.
5: With this great big smile on her face.
3: Judy was also in prison at Bedford. And the crime that got her there, it was a big deal.
6: News with Dan Rather.
7: Good evening. Echoes of the violent radical underground of the 1960s rolled over the New York suburb of Nanuet today in the botched ambush of an armored car that left one guard and two policemen dead. Among the four suspects...
3: The Brinks robbery. It was a crime committed by an offshoot of the far-left Weather Underground. Three people were killed. Judy was driving the getaway car, and she and Kathy Boudin were among the four people arrested. Judy was sentenced to 75 years to life in prison.
5: Our cells were very bare, you know, cinder block walls, and a solid door, and then a small window on the other side that had a lot of mesh on it.
3: I mean, it sounds kind of terrifying.
5: It was.
3: In solitary confinement, they were allowed just 1 hour a day outside. And most days, Judy would walk laps around the track alone. And then, after a few months, suddenly, this woman appears.
5: She's beautiful and very elegant. She wore a head wrap, she wore a long dress, and was incredibly stylish. There are people who manage to be stylish in prison, and Katrina was one of them.
3: And something between the two women clicked. They were both grappling with their lives before prison, what they had done. And so every day they would walk and just talk.
5: You know, she told me a little bit about her life and about her own struggle toward recovery, having gone through a period of addiction. On the one hand, she's incredibly intelligent. She was a practicing Muslim, but she had this fire, and it could get her in trouble.
3: And that is what drew them together and got them to start organizing in prison.
8: Let's take a look at the issue of AIDS in prisons.
3: This is Dr. Sheldon Landesman, and he's speaking at a forum in 1987.
8: A huge percentage of the persons in the prison system, and I can't get a good handle on the number, anywhere from 70 to 80%, have used drugs prior to coming to prison. We know from a variety of studies that at a minimum, 50% of the intravenous drug users in the New York City and surrounding area are infected with the AIDS virus. Taking the most conservative estimates.
3: AIDS was becoming a huge problem in the prison system, and not just among injection drug users. The New York Department of Health tested women as they were entering the prison system in 1988. It found that fully 18.8% of women tested positive for HIV. That is almost one in five women, higher than the rate for men. And these numbers, they were probably an undercount. In Bedford, so many women had fallen sick and disappeared that rumors were running wild.
9: Nobody knew what the hell was going on.
3: Meet Awilda Gonzalez.
9: Everybody calls me Wendy.
3: Wendy got to Bedford around the same time as Katrina in 1985. She was in for possessing and selling drugs. And when she arrived, she found everyone on edge.
9: Well, many women bully other women, harass them, beat them, shame them, blame them. Their own fear, because at one point we all looking at these women and saying, wait a minute,
27: How many times did I share a needle? See? But how many times did you make love to somebody and they didn't tell you or they didn't know?
3: There was still a lot of confusion around how you got HIV, but there was one thing that everybody knew. If you got infected, you died.
5: I mean, no one wanted to be seen going to the medical department for anything because they were afraid that people would say, oh, she's an AIDS bitch.
3: Wendy worked as a hairdresser in the prison hair salon, and she was starting to get lots and lots of questions.
27: My scissors, the knife that I used to do certain, you know, styles in the hair, and woman questioning me, what are you doing to disinfect this? And I say, you know what? I need to educate myself.
5: Either people were going to turn against each other, as was happening, or people were going to be able to seek each other.
3: The women started organizing to put together a meeting. You didn't have to be HIV positive to join.
5: Well, you know, we wanted women among the druggies. We wanted women among the good old Christians. We wanted white women. We wanted Hispanic women. We wanted black women. We wanted religious. We wanted non-religious. We wanted hippies.
3: Katrina was part of that initial organizing group. She worked in the law library, and so she began spreading the word to other women. Soon, they had 30 people who were interested. Here's how she described that first meeting in a documentary a few years later.
0: So we like went around introducing ourselves, and about the third woman, she said, my name is Sonia and I have AIDS, you know. And I had never heard anybody say that before out loud. And I don't think anybody else in the room had heard anybody else say that out loud. And the room went like silent. And then people like engulfed her. And it made me cry because it was like there was so much support in the room for this person who was able to say, I have AIDS, you know. And I thought to myself, I can never say that.
3: Katrina had tested positive for HIV a few months before this meeting, but she was not ready to be public about it.
5: She told me, she told a couple of other friends.
3: Judy Clark.
5: It's sort of all or nothing in there. I think really once she decided that it was too much effort to keep it secret, it liberated her. Like she then could have a voice and a role. And we were connected by then to people on the outside who were also powerfully waging a struggle. And she loved the idea of that struggle. And so I think it gave her a sense of purpose and identity that was part of her own self-liberation.
3: At a meeting one day, Katrina got up in front of everyone and she told them.
25: And people's mouths like dropped, you know, because I guess they see me as this Muslim, you know, they see me as, you know, this girl who jogged in the yard all the time, you know, I was the law library clerk, so no, I was straight, you know, so how did she get infected, you know? And so I said to them, close your mouth.
27: Katrina never complained about nothing. She would come with her little fragile self and her little notebook. Feisty, fair, soft-spoken. Katrina, little piece of chocolate. Her skin was so chocolate-like, you know, nice and soft. Very analytic. When we all going off, she was sitting down, listening.
3: Because Wendy was a hairdresser, she knew everybody. So she was also recruited to join the group.
27: We were so blessed to really establish something that helped us survive at that time and be creative and be productive. Because society forgot about us. Like, they forget. Once you go to prison, that's it. Especially in maximum security. They don't care what happened to us. We're just dogs.
3: But the women, they did care about what happened to each other. And so they would talk openly in these meetings about their fears and their symptoms and how to protect themselves. Here's Wendy leading a workshop at the prison in Bedford.
10: Okay, so I tengo Violeta, Luz, Rosa, Mileni.
11: Okay, en esta esquina con la cámara y como podemos ver hoy vamos a hablar de transmisión sexual.
3: She's talking about safe sex.
12: Tú verás que se lo pone.
11: Exacto, si no, no hay condón, no hay sexo.
14: I am the greatest sex educator ever, honey.
3: By this point, the group had a name for itself. They called it AIDS Counseling and Education, or ACE for short. It was the first known AIDS group for women in the nation, and it was formed in a prison. It was the beginning of what would become Katrina Haslip's life's work.
25: I represent the excluded and underrepresented groups of women, minorities, and HIV-positive individuals, and also prisoners, of which I am a member of all of the above.
3: Pretty soon, people outside of Bedford began hearing about Katrina's work. One of them was Terry McGovern. She founded the HIV Law Project in Lower Manhattan.
15: So when these women started to come in, a number of them had been incarcerated at Bedford Hills. And they were all talking about this jailhouse lawyer who had helped them, Katrina Haslip. And whenever they said Katrina Haslip, they would get these broad smiles. So I kind of became obsessed with who is Katrina Haslip.
3: Terry would soon get to find out, because it was September of 1990 and Katrina was about to be released from prison. Judy Clark was still inside.
16: She was very clear that when she left Bedford, she was going to be part of the movement outside. She was going to bring the voices of women and Black women to that movement, that she saw that it was a predominantly white movement at that point.
1: Katrina would do almost anything to get those voices out there, including breaking her parole.
17: Killing by omission! Change the definition!
1: When we come back, more from Blindspot, The Plague in the Shadows. 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
1: From the Center for Investigative Reporting and PRX, this is Reveal. I'm Al Ledson. Katrina Haslip was a prisoner in New York State when she helped organize an AIDS group for women. She was determined to take her advocacy to the national stage as soon as she got out. Reporter Lizzie Ratner from the podcast Blindspot, The Plague in the Shadows, explains how Katrina went about doing that.
3: On September 10th, 1990, Katrina Haslip was released from the Bedford Hills Correctional Facility. Within 3 weeks, she breaks her parole by taking a bus to Washington, D.C. to join a massive protest organized by ACT UP.
17: Killing by omission! Change the definition!
3: And there's someone else there, Terry McGovern of the HIV Law Project.
15: I had been to many ACT UP demonstrations, but they were never, like, you know, predominantly women of color with HIV speaking, you know, so it was a different type of demonstration for sure.
29: Name is Iris de la Cruz. I'm a 37-year-old woman with AIDS. One of the reasons why women remain untreated is because they don't have Medicaid and they have no access to health care. They can't afford it.
3: Terry had just submitted a lawsuit that dealt with precisely that. She was suing the federal government for discrimination. Her argument was that the government's definition of AIDS left out symptoms that affected women.
2: I'm Phyllis Sharp from New York. I'm also a plaintiff in this lawsuit against the Social Security, charging them with discrimination against women. I applied April 1989. I couldn't work. I constantly have urinary tract infections, chronic fatigue, and I was denied. It's time they changed the definition and stopped killing women, denying them of their disability. Thank you.
15: And then suddenly somebody said, Katrina Haslip is getting off the bus.
3: Terry and Katrina had never actually met before in person.
15: And I remember I looked over and there she was. And I walked over and we hugged. And I said, are you nuts? What are you doing here? You're going to get in trouble with your parole. And she said, I don't give a, you know, of course I'm here.
3: Organized this demonstration to pressure the federal public health system to recognize women with HIV. Their focus was the fight to change the definition of AIDS. Now, to understand this fight, it's important to remember the basic difference between HIV and AIDS. HIV, or human immunodeficiency virus, is, well, a virus. It disables your immune system. And when it gets really advanced, it can lead to a bunch of illnesses that are collectively known as AIDS, or acquired immunodeficiency syndrome. Now, when the Centers for Disease Control first came up with its list of AIDS-defining illnesses, it based that list on what they were seeing in men. And it excluded illnesses that were showing up in women, like
4: yeast infections, one after the other,
15: pelvic inflammatory disease,
12: cervical cancer.
3: And this led to a lot of problems. First, it meant that a lot of women with these symptoms, they didn't know that they had AIDS or that they might have AIDS. But it also meant that even when a woman knew she was HIV positive and when she was really, really sick, she still couldn't get an AIDS diagnosis. And this meant that she couldn't qualify for government benefits like Medicaid and disability. And Katrina was one of them. So she joined the campaign by ACT UP to get the CDC to change the definition of AIDS.
0: So I've watched, and as an HIV positive woman, I too have suffered some of these symptoms. It's important for you to know that women are ill prior to any diagnosis of HIV, and that they often die of HIV complications without ever meeting the CDC definition of AIDS.
3: It's just a few weeks after the march in D.C. now, and Katrina is down in Atlanta speaking to a bunch of bigwigs at the CDC. She's there with Maxine Wolf. Now, Maxine, she is not a doctor, and she's not a health professional. She is an activist.
13: I had to give a whole list of the assumptions that were underlying the fact that women were not being treated.
3: Did you feel like you accomplished stuff and you actually managed to move them in that meeting?
13: No, we didn't feel like we moved them. We felt like we told them what they needed to know. When we were walking out, Katrina just turned around and looked at them, and she said, I hold you responsible for every woman with HIV who dies, including myself. And we left. They didn't say anything. They were just standing there with their mouths open.
18: I can remember, in fact, I'm having a visual film going in my mind right now of when I've had a number of women activists come into my conference room on the seventh floor of Building 31 on the NIH campus decades ago.
3: That's Dr. Anthony Fauci. He was the director of the National Institute of Allergy and Infectious Disease, and that meant that he ran AIDS research in the United States. It also made him a target for criticism from activists like the ACT UP people who were in this meeting, who were really, really frustrated with how many people were dying and how little the government seemed to be doing about it. Do you happen to remember just one woman who was part of that, Maxine Wolf?
18: Oh, yeah. She was a tigress. I mean, she was very proactive, maybe even a little aggressive. But, you know, when people are not listening to you, retrospectively, you wind up respecting them for being that way.
3: Yeah, I mean, we've talked to a number of women who said that, you know, in the late 80s, they really had to work to convince their doctors to test them because this idea that women could get HIV just wasn't out there in the general public that much.
18: And I think, I think you somehow or other, the message was either not getting to, or the general very, very busy private physician who is in a region of the country or who has a population of patients that you would not intuitively feel would be at risk.
3: Where

0: to, or the general very, very busy private physician who is in a region of the country or who has a population of patients that you would not intuitively feel would be at risk.
1: Where do you think the bridge fell apart? You know, what was missing in the translation?
0: You know, if I had a clear-cut answer, Lizzie, I would tell you, I don't know. It's as puzzling to me. I think there are multiple complicated reasons why that happens. The lack of people connecting the dots. I've been saying it now for 42 years, that everybody can be at risk.
1: Fauci wasn't exaggerating. He actually did write an article that was published years earlier, and it said that he expected the disease to go beyond gay men. Even so, women were still being excluded from treatments and studies. And the medical establishment, it was stubborn. It wasn't moving. And then, in December 1990, activists scored a breakthrough.
2: There was a conference, finally, because of all this pushing, there was a conference at NIH about HIV in women.
1: Dr. Kathy Anastas was there. She became an AIDS expert through her work at Montefiore Medical Center in the Bronx. It's almost 10 years into the epidemic, and this is the first national conference that focuses on women.
2: A lot of people invited who had been pushing to have more studies of HIV in women, have any study of HIV in women, actually.
1: Activists, doctors, researchers, they were all there and they were fired up. They were not going to leave without getting something.
2: And during that meeting is when Tony Fauci decided that they needed a study of women.
1: Finally, a study about women. It didn't begin until 1993, but it continues to this day. And it is the largest study on the progression of HIV in women in this country. But studies take a long time, especially when you have an incurable disease. Katrina had tested positive for HIV 3 years earlier, and her immune system was getting weaker. She was getting sicker. She didn't have a lot of time, and there was a lot that still needed to change. So she kept speaking out.
3: Y'all ready?
4: Ready.
5: Ready.
6: Do this.
3: Y'all ready for this?
6: Yeah.
3: Let's do this.
7: Help me understand what went wrong. I've been living in this country far too long. I need the power.
8: Congress too.
7: It's a gift of life. I need power.
9: Why are you here?
10: I'm here because I'm an ex-prisoner, and I'm also HIV infected, and I learned that status while being confined, and I want him to...
1: Katrina's at an ACT-UP protest outside the Department of Corrections in Albany, New York. She's wearing this fake prisoner costume, and she's got this black leather hat tilted kind of to the side, a nose stud, gold hoop earrings.
10: And because I want adequate health care for prisoners that I left there, and it shouldn't be a death sentence that they have HIV, I want education for them, peer education. I want them to let out terminally ill individuals due to HIV, because that's like double jeopardy, and it becomes a death sentence for those individuals. And if they pose no threat to society, let them out and let them die in dignity. So that's why I'm here.
1: Katrina was a force during this period. She started an HIV support group for women who were getting released from prison, and she called it ACE Out. She also kept fighting to change the definition of AIDS, and she did this on the one hand with ACT UP through its campaign against the CDC. But she also worked with Terry McGovern on her lawsuit, the one against the government.
11: So I feel like she taught me this concept of, like, joyful resistance. It's joyful that we get to fight this together. It's joyful that we're standing up and resisting. Yes, we are being victimized, but we are not victims. We're models of resistance.
1: But Katrina was more than a model of resistance. She was also an advisor. As the lawsuit was winding its way through the courts, Terry would go to her for guidance.
11: She was my primary strategy advisor.

0: I think she really loved the other women that she saw being mistreated and saw dying. She really was drawn to the law and justice, because some part of her just couldn't ever be okay with this. Katrina was not well for very long on the outside. Like, she kept getting pneumonia and lots of gynecological problems and couldn't qualify for Medicaid or disability.
1: Even Katrina couldn't get an AIDS diagnosis, only HIV.
0: So that meant as she got weaker, she didn't have a home care attendant. And here was, in my view, one of the biggest heroes. I hate that word, but really. And she was like falling on the floor with nobody to pick her up. We were sending clients, patients, volunteers to go help her.
1: Katrina was in and out of the hospital.
0: She was at St. Luke's Roosevelt a lot. And she'd have like high boots on and in the bed. And I'd be like, why are you wearing these high boots? She said, I snuck out and went shopping. And then every time I went to see her, she used to steal my wallet. You know, she'd say, you missing anything? She did it a few times. So she was so lively, actually, and funny, and so wanted to live.
1: Finally, after years of fighting, in the fall of 1992, the CDC offered the activists a deal. They were going to change the definition of AIDS, but it wouldn't include every symptom the activists had asked for.
0: And they were offering this compromise of bacterial pneumonia, tuberculosis, cervical cancer, and 200 or fewer T cells. I remember having very serious conversations with her.
1: Katrina, from her hospital bed.
0: And she felt strongly that we should take it, that, you know, it was too important to not take it at this point, especially with the 200 T cells, that would bring a lot of people in. And yes, there should be many more things in it, but, you know, there's no time for this, as I remember her saying.
1: In October 1992, Terry and the coalition of activists decided to accept the CDC's offer. Terry raced to the hospital to tell Katrina.
0: Because I wanted Katrina to make a statement. So I told her that the definition was being expanded, and then she gave this statement that was kind of saying, you know, this never would have happened without women standing up for themselves, without activists. This is not the way this should be, right? And, you know, I couldn't say she was happy. She was dying. She was so angry and wanted the record to reflect that we had to fight tooth and nail to be acknowledged of dying of AIDS.
1: The new CDC definition was set to go into effect in January 1993. So if Katrina lived into the new year, she would get the AIDS diagnosis. But she didn't live. Katrina Haslip died on December 2nd, 1992. She was 33 years old.
0: For Katrina to die and never get AIDS, given who she'd been, I started to just feel just like shell-shocked and sick.
1: After 3 years of fighting, Terry and the activists had won, but Katrina had died, and it was too late for scores of other women with AIDS.
0: I really have this recurrent memory of, you know, walking into the office here, and it was those pink messages, like piles of messages of clients that had died. It kind of felt like everybody was dying, and the plaintiffs in the lawsuit were dying, so we were winning. Who cares, right?
1: But the victory did matter. The number of women diagnosed with AIDS went up 45% after the CDC changed its definition. And that's because all of a sudden, HIV-positive women suffering from one of the newly included symptoms, they were being counted as having AIDS.
0: It's ultimately really weird to win lawsuits for people who are dead. Even when I teach it, like I teach at a school of public health, so I try to say, here's why science is not neutral, right? And I whenever I show that 45% increase slide, I never feel joy. I feel really angry and sad, you know? Most of these women are not around to, you know, be in the films. On the other hand, you know, as I have, I hope, been able to describe, I carry them, right? But nothing about this is okay.
1: Did you have a memorial for her in the prison?
2: Yes, we did. And I think we also had the quilt for Katrina.
1: Awilda Gonzalez. She was still in prison when Katrina died. She was released a few years later. And she and a group of women, they stitched a panel for the AIDS memorial quilt in memory of Katrina.
2: Because, you know, the quilt was also part of our therapy every time somebody passed away. So we will get together and design the quilt, and we will sit around that big table to design it and to talk about the person and to share beautiful memories. And just,
1: yeah.
2: That was part of our therapy. Katrina was a powerful, determined woman. She fought to the end. And yeah. That's what counts.
3: She got the chance to be a movement leader, an eloquent, powerful, incredibly impactful movement leader.
1: That's Judith Clark again. She was released from Bedford in 2019.
3: But she didn't get the chance to then say, okay, that's great, but what about my life and who I want to be? Which is a challenge that all of us have as we re-enter life outside of prison.
1: Before she died, Katrina wrote the introduction to an oral history of ACE called Breaking the Walls of Silence. And it's the story of how these women came together and began changing the story of AIDS for women.
2: Ay, Katrina, Katrina de mi vida. Page 10. Oh, okay. Let me see.
1: Katrina's old friends, Wendy and Judy, they're going to read her words.
2: We were the community that no one thought would help itself. Social outcasts because of our crimes against society, in spite of what society inflicted upon some of us.
3: We emerged from the nothingness with a need to build consciousness and to save lives. We made a difference in our community behind the wall, and that difference has allowed me to survive and thrive as a person with AIDS.
2: To my peers in Bedford Hills Correctional Facility, you have truly made a difference.
3: I can now go anywhere and stand openly, alone, without the silence.
2: Katrina Haslip, 1990.

0: Today, the medical establishment in the United States fully recognizes that women can get HIV and AIDS. The field of women's health is much more robust, and women with HIV are surviving and, yes, thriving into their 50s, 60s, even 70s. But we have so much farther to go.
1: To hear other stories from the early days of the HIV and AIDS epidemic, subscribe to the podcast series Blindspot, The Plague in the Shadows, from the History Channel and WNYC Studios. Our episode was produced by Michael I. Schiller and edited by Taki Telenidis. The Blindspot team includes Emily Botine, Karen Froman, Anna Gonzalez, Sophie Hurwitz, and Christian Reedy. 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The executive producers at the History Channel are Jesse Katz, Eli Lair, and Mike Stiller. Victoria Baranetsky is our general counsel. Our production manager is the great Zulema Cobb. 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Our executive producer is Brett Myers. 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I'm Al Ledson, and remember, there is always more to the story.
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2: Sunny this afternoon with a high around 82. Mostly cloudy tonight. Overnight low dropping back around 68 degrees. 1 o'clock here at 89.5. Listening to America is next.
5: This week on Listening to America with Clay Jenkinson, the explorations of Francisco Coronado. I interview Peter Stark, the author of a new book on the 1540 to 1542 exploration of Coronado in northern Mexico and the later United States. The Lost Cities of El Norte is a superb examination of an expedition that occurred 250 years before Lewis and Clark. Stark's previous book, Astoria, told the story of the American fur trade after the Lewis and Clark expedition. This book chronicles Coronado's search for the seven cities of Cibola, rumored to house untold wealth somewhere in the American Southwest. Although Coronado pledged to treat indigenous people with respect, that humanitarian impulse soon broke down. But the good news is that the Zuni Puebloan people outfoxed him at every turn, and they represent one of the first successful attempts at native resistance to white European imperialism. All of that and more on this week's Listening to America.
6: Live from NPR News in Washington, I'm Libby Casey. Israelis on all political sides are blasting the U.S.-Iranian deal to end the war. The agreement, being called a Memorandum of Understanding, is expected to be signed this Friday in Switzerland, but Israel is not part of the signing or deal-making. And Prime Minister Benjamin Netanyahu, who's facing a tough re-election campaign, is taking a lot of the heat. NPR's Carrie Kahn reports.
7: Netanyahu says he will not give up what he calls his life's mission to make sure Iran doesn't have a nuclear weapon. He also says Israel will not leave Lebanon, where it is fighting Iranian-backed Hezbollah fighters who repeatedly fire into northern Israel. Israel struck in and around Lebanon's capital and now occupies a large area of the country, which it says is a vital buffer zone. Political opponents and even lawmakers in Netanyahu's coalition government decry the deal, calling it dangerous. Iran's foreign minister reiterated Tuesday that the deal to end the war requires Israel's withdrawal from Lebanon and that its continued presence violates the Memorandum of Understanding. Carrie Khan, NPR News, Tel Aviv.
6: FBI Director Kash Patel says multiple people are in custody. That's after law enforcement identified a potential threat to the UFC event at the White House last weekend. NPR's Carrie Johnson reports the investigation is ongoing.
8: Kash Patel announced the possible threat in a social media post Tuesday morning, days after thousands of people massed in Washington, D.C. for the event to celebrate President Trump's birthday. The FBI director says the Bureau and law enforcement partners, quote, stopped cold a possible attack by people from outside the area. Fox News, which first reported the incident, says five people are under arrest. Fox says the alleged plan involved using explosive-laden drones to strike buildings in downtown D.C. and then target spectators as they fled. Carrie Johnson, NPR News, Washington.
6: The slump in the housing market continues. NPR's Scott Horsley reports on the latest home construction numbers from the Commerce Department.
9: Home builders broke ground on almost 16% fewer homes in May than they did the month before. Most of that slowdown was in apartment construction. The drop in single-family starts was less than 2%. Building permits, which are seen as a guide to future construction, were down less than 1%. A survey by the National Association of Home Builders shows builders' confidence remains weak. Rising mortgage rates are not helping with the housing slump. Scott Horsley, NPR News, Washington.
6: The national average for a gallon of gasoline is $4.04, according to AAA. That's down 2 cents from yesterday. Crude oil prices have fallen for the past 2 days since President Trump announced that preliminary agreement to end the Iran war. But economists say even after the fighting ends, it will likely take a while for consumer prices to recede, and that includes things like fertilizer, food, and even shoes. This is NPR News. A magnitude 6.7 earthquake shook central Indonesia's Sulawesi Island today, injuring dozens of people. The quake damaged homes and infrastructure and rattled residents in Palu, a city that was devastated by a quake and tsunami 8 years ago. Indonesia's meteorology agency says there is no tsunami threat. Health experts say tick bites tend to spike in the U.S. during the months of May and June. NPR's Ping Huang reports on some precautions people can take when heading outdoors.
10: This spring, ticks started biting a few weeks early. Then there was a dip, likely due to weather. Now, they're out in full force, especially in the Northeast and Midwest. That's according to the Centers for Disease Control and Prevention, which tracks rates of tick bite visits to the ER. Here's Allison Hinckley with CDC.
11: According to our tick bite tracker, ticks are out everywhere, and there are a lot of reasons to wear repellent and do all the things you can to prevent tick bites.
10: Tick bites can cause Lyme and other diseases or provoke serious allergies. If you're out in grassy or forested areas where ticks are likely, Hinckley recommends pre-treating clothes with an insecticide called permethrin, wearing long sleeves, and conducting a full-body tick check when you return. Ping Huang, NPR News.
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0: Hello, everyone, and welcome to this very special edition of Listening to America. I'm Clay Jenkins, and I have the enormous pleasure of spending this hour with Peter Stark. Peter Stark is the author of a wide range of books, probably first known for his study of Astoria, which goes all the way back. But now your most recent book, Peter Stark, The Lost Cities of El Norte, Coronado's Quest, The Unconquered West, and The Birth of American Indian Resistance. There's a handful.
1: There is a handful. You know, it's so early, it covers a lot of ground. So you got to let people know.
0: It's amazing to me. You've been kind of circling each other's worlds for a very long time. The Lewis and Clark Trail in Oregon, the Oregon Trail. And then here you are writing this book, amazingly prolific. How do you do it?
1: It's like sitting down every morning and writing. You know how you have to do it. You have to just focus. And I get huge pleasure in writing these things and researching. And so it's almost, the problem is how to shut down the research and make sure the writing's going forward.
0: I keep telling people that are trying to write a book, at some point you just have to put a gun to your head and start writing, because if you wait till you know what you need to know, you'll never know enough.
1: You can study 1,000 years and there's always more to study.
0: But once you start writing, it'll tell you what you need to go find out, and then you do.
1: People ask me that, how do you do the research? Well, I say it's kind of a dialogue between the writing and the research. The writing, you start writing and then it tells you, oh, you need to know more about this area. And then...
0: Where's Kansas? So, all right. So, extraordinary new book. Congratulations. You know, I think of Hemingway. Hemingway said, you want to be a writer, just sit in front of a typewriter and sweat blood through your temples for 8 hours a day. It's pretty much like that. Do you prefer to write or have written?
1: When the writing's going well, like in this book, I really enjoy the writing because I feel like I'm playing the keyboard in a rock and roll band. And it's just like rocking along. And it's pure pleasure. This book was really fun, both research and writing.
0: Well, you've had a number of them under your belt, so you know what you're doing. You're not frightened of much anymore.
1: No. And kind of one of the cool things, germane to where I'm sitting right now, is that, you know, first, earlier in my career, I wrote about, you know, doing crazy adventures and, you know, paddling rivers in Africa and whatnot.
0: Survival quests and so
1: on. Yeah, survival quests. And then, you know, I decided a guy could get killed doing that sort of thing. And so I started writing about earlier people who almost got killed doing that sort of thing, early explorers. And when I made that shift and I started writing Astoria, it was like, oh, I am totally at home with this because this is the world I grew up in. I've got books about the fur trade all around me sitting here in the family home because my father was way into it. And so it just unfolded really naturally. I felt really comfortable from just the get-go when I started writing about that early American history.
0: I've ordered a couple of your books that I have not had a chance to read. I want to read the one on survival under extreme conditions. one of my favorite books is Lawrence Gonzalez, Deep Survival.
1: Do you know that? Yeah. I blurbed that one. Mine came out just before that, and I blurbed his.
0: So I went Mount Whitney twice I've climbed it, which is, you know, it's not exactly an Antarctic expedition, but still, it's not for the faint of heart. And I had not had time to prepare. Things went wrong in my flights. My gear was lost. I had to buy stuff at a Walmart, which is just like adding pound after pound after pound to whatever you're doing. And I went up, and about a quarter of the way up, I was probably 65 at the time. These young people were saying, sir, that's an awful heavy pack. You sure you want to have all that? And I would have tossed 92% of it over the side of the trail, except that then you'd be arrested. But when I came back, Peter, I bought and read Deep Survival, and I realized I had committed all 14 ways you're sure to get yourself killed.
1: I'm sure. Well, and as you say, Mount Whitney, you know, it's not Mount Everest, but I know it's a very substantial mountain. And my brother went on a climb there with some of his son and his son's friends, and they got in real trouble. I mean, they, you know, their tent blew away and you know, they were hypothermic and I think maybe even suffering from some altitude sickness, because, you know, if you go from wherever your elevation is right now to the top,
0: I'm in North Dakota, so what, 2,000 feet.
1: Okay, well, then you just jumped up 12,000 feet, and it doesn't work with a human physiology to do that quickly.
0: Let's talk about your book. So most Americans know zero about this story. And here's what they know. Coronado was looking for the seven cities. He penetrated all the way into as far as Kansas, found nothing, but had an amazing experiences. They think of him as kind of a typical Spanish conquistador, swashbuckling and arrogant and violent and dismissive of native people, committing atrocities and barbarities, and then coming back with zip. What's the real story?
1: I call him the reluctant conquistador. He wasn't as committed to the game as the earlier guys, like Hernan Cortez or Pizarro. Cortez knocked off the Aztec Empire and Pizarro the Incan Empire.
0: Huge achievement. So he's in the shadow of these
1: He,
0: amazing events.
1: yeah. By the time Coronado set off with this massive expedition of thousands of people and thousands of animals and Spanish armor and banners and lances, by the time he set off in 1540, the King of Spain and the Queen, to some degree, had said, okay, no more of this brutality, because the stories about what Cortez and Pizarro and the earlier guys had done got back to the royal court. And they said, we're not going to do this. I mean, you guys are not going to do this. And so Coronado's guys were sworn, including himself, on the Bible to treat the native people humanely. That was literally done the day out of the first day of the expedition, or before they said.
0: Last note, please don't be awful to the indigenous people.
1: Yeah, so that didn't last for very long, that humanitarian mandate. But he was living under that in a way that Cortez and Pizarro wasn't. And I really don't think that he had the same personality at all as those guys. And I kind of compare the character in some way being connected where they were born. And the earlier really hard-edged, brutal conquistadors tended to be born in Extremadura in Western Spain, really hard scrabble.
0: It's actually Extremadura.
1: Extremadura.
0: That feels like a pun waiting for them to be awful people, like
1: Well,
0: Extremadura.
1: one translation I got from it was like the farthest wood or the farthest place anyway, but it's really hard scrabble. I mean, to this day in
0: Right
1: Western
0: out,
1: Spain.
0: really out there.
1: Way out there, yeah. And so, and really dry and rocky, so it's just not good land for much. The brutal guys were born there, and they tended to be second sons of aristocracy, and meaning they didn't inherit anything in the way of land or wealth. And they were really kind of on their own, except some old title. But Coronado, in contrast, was born in Salamanca, or lived in Salamanca.
0: In 1510,
1: Yes, 1510.
0: and he was more of a gentleman and an administrator. Didn't come from the same
1: The two,
0: DNA.
1: well, I compare Extremadura, where the hardcore guys came from. It's like Appalachia, and Cortez was in. Coronado was, meanwhile, growing up in Salamanca, which is the center of learning of all of Spain, and almost all, one of the major centers of learning in Europe. And so, there are the hushed libraries and the quiet courtyards with the fountains and the scholars scratching away on pens. And I compare it to like these other guys grow up in Appalachia, and Coronado grows up at Oxford, England, by comparison.
0: That is a that's a Let me just get this in context here. 1540 to 42 is this. Looked it up. Queen Elizabeth was crowned in 1558. Just to give you a sense of this, Shakespeare wouldn't be born for 22 more years. We're talking about really way back here. Columbus 1492. So we're not even 70 years after this before all this is happening.
1: Yeah, I put it in context by saying it's almost Coronado launching this expedition was almost a century before the Pilgrims landed at Plymouth. And that's sort of where our it kind of in our mythology, American mythology, where our history begins as a European derived nation.
0: Jamestown or Plymouth, and there's a huge Anglo bias in American historiography. We like our own, and we have a shadowy understanding of the Portuguese or the Spanish or even the French.
1: Exactly. Yeah, and the French. Yeah, we kind of ignored that the French actually established a settlement first up in Canada before Jamestown. We
0: Doesn't
1: that's just
0: count.
1: that doesn't count. And the Spaniards had been working on establishing things in Florida and had various failures, all through the 1500s. The funny thing about we ignore that other, the other empires that were coming to the Americas in favor of the British, our story. In a way, it's as if American history, as it's typically taught or was, it's beginning to change somewhat, begins on the East Coast and
0: Of
1: moves
0: course.
1: westward. There was this whole other thing coming up from the South, the European settlement of North America coming up from the South. And I was doing a radio show in Montana, and it's like a talk radio show, and we had a caller come in and saying, well, in a way, it's the Spanish made an end run around the British. No, it was not an end run. The Spanish were saying they were going right up the middle. And so it's like there's two different concepts of America or American history.
0: Yeah, so before we take a break, I want to ask you a big whopping question. So
1: Sure.
0: The seven cities of Samoa. We all, that's every person in grade school begins to hear about that. That's more or less what we know. Then, there's Raleigh in the 1590s searching for El Dorado in northern South America. And then you have Ponce de Leon looking for the Fountain of Youth in Florida. I mean, when you think of that, okay, Ponce de Leon, really, you think there's a Fountain of Youth out there? I mean, what were these people thinking? This kind of these grand myth, semi-mythological quests and this notion that the world was magical.
1: Well, they thought that, and it actually paid off big time in some in two cases. I mean, in a few cases, and I mean in the Americas, notably when Cortez, conquered the Aztec Empire, knocked off the emperor, then he's like at the apex, Cortez, at this incredibly wealthy empire. So that was like hitting a massive pot of gold with
0: So
1: unexpectedly, and
0: that's the
1: then.
0: gold standard, and the rest are going to be tested against that kind of whopping windfall.
1: There was one other that Pizarro conquered the Incan emperor. Cortez was 1520, so this is like 30 years after Columbus. And then Pizarro was in 1536, which wasn't so far long after Cortez. And Pizarro, here's how these guys operate, the early guys. He kidnaps the Incan emperor and he ransoms him for a room full of gold. It is a big room. The Incas bring in all these gold ornaments. And so what Pizarro does, he kills the emperor, melts down the ornaments, and ships off the gold bricks.
0: Fair
1: And
0: play. Fair play.
1: fair play. It was real that there were these like fantastically wealthy empires out there. And of course there was China, which they thought was just kind of over the mountains somewhere from Mexico. And when this Coronado expedition launched, it started with a rumor that came in 1536. We can get into that later, but that was only 3 years after Pizarro had conquered the Incan Empire and got a room full of gold. So it was like, yeah, seven wealthy cities to the north. Why not?
0: Maybe. We need to take a break. I'm talking with Peter Stark, the author of a number of books, most recent, The Lost Cities of El Norte, but also Young Washington, which I loved, Astoria, 2014, which I loved. And I want to read your book of essays about some of your wilder adventures, too. But when we come back, let's dig in a little on what brought Coronado up from the heart of Mexico into the southwest of the United States. Stay tuned, everyone. We'll be back in just a moment.
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0: Welcome back to Listening to America. I'm talking with Peter Stark. Peter Stark is an adventurer, a historian, an essayist, and most recent book is about Coronado. But I first became aware of your work through Astoria, which is sort of the next thing after the Lewis and Clark expedition, which leads me to my first question in this segment, Peter. Lewis and Clark traveled light. At first, Jefferson thought one or two people. Then he said 12 to 15. Lewis tripled that. Eventually, the permanent party was 33. So that's sort of how I see exploration, a small party of sort of Navy SEALs. Then you look at Coronado, beef herds, 1,000 indigenous people, hundreds
1: no,
0: of...
1: 2,000. 2,000.
0: 2,000.
1: Yeah,
0: hundreds
1: the
0: of
1: estimates...
0: soldiers.
1: They keep going up. The more research that's done, the more people are turning up on this expedition.
0: Hundreds of soldiers.
1: Yeah, so 350 or so Spanish. They're like knights. I mean, we're just after medieval times. So, some of them are in full armor. One guy, aristocratic guy, has 17 horses. They don't travel light, these people. There's a whole support staff that we don't even hear about. I mean, to have that many horses, you need, obviously, a whole lot of wranglers, and there's so much support. So it was thousands of people and thousands of animals. And I calculated at my book at one point that if you strung all those people and animals nose to tail, the expedition would stretch 15 miles.
0: Horses, mules, sheep, cattle, pigs. I mean, just provisioning something like this is kind of a logistical nightmare. How did they feed themselves? How did they feed these horses and mules?
1: With some difficulty, as it turned out. It's funny that we were talking about in the first segment about how Coronado and all his men were sworn literally on the Bible to be humane to the native people. They were only like 3 weeks up the trail, up the west coast of Mexico, launching from Compostela, which is near Puerto Vallarta. And 3 weeks in, parts of the expedition got separated from each other. And one part, which I think must have been the lead part with a lot of the heavy-duty Spaniards, ran out of food. Some of the Spaniards had been trained in the school of the earlier conquistadors, and they go and raid a village for food. The native people resist them. One guy, the field master, Samaniego, chases the native warriors into an underbrush. Field master Samaniego made the mistake of not putting his visor down before he went into the underbrush. An arrow hit him directly in the eye, pierced his brain, and he died instantly. Well, the conquistador types weren't going to stand for that, so they hung 8 people right there 3 weeks after swearing on the Bible that we're going to be humane. And they had the same problem all the way up with that many people and animals, that how do you keep them fed? And as you know, if you have horses and cows, no matter what animals you have on the hoof, they have to eat something along the way. And you cannot travel with a horse on an expedition for 8 hours a day without stopping day after day, because a horse will just eventually starve to death. It needs a lot more nutrients than it can get grazing during the rest times. So they had that issue. And then as the farther north they went, the more arid the climate became. That the people they finally reached were people who lived in a very arid land. They were corn irrigators. Essentially, this expedition of thousands of people could not survive without native food.
0: So this is a paradox, right? Treat the natives with the most humane respect that you can. But if you've got 1,500 people and hundreds of animals, you're going to eat by appropriating food from native people. And they're not going to do it because it's a joy or altruism.
1: The Spaniards, they were equipped with a lot of trade goods. There's some of the kind of trinket things that we think of with the fur trade. I think they probably had beads, but one of the things they had were little bells, little jingle bells. And I think that was a popular trade item. They were able to trade for corn. And these people, especially when they got up into what's now the Southwest, the Pueblo people, they had corn in abundance. And, they had warehouses full of corn. The Spaniards would have starved to death way earlier if they hadn't finally found the Puebloan people.
0: So they were taking trinkets, like little mirrors, little bells, little rings, the usual stuff that costs almost nothing for Europeans, but is new and therefore precious to indigenous people. And for, in Lewis and Clark, some tiny little bad mirror can get you 3 bushels of corn.
1: Yeah, that's the same deal that they were swinging with the people in what's now northern Mexico and the Southwest, and all the way up to Kansas.
0: So, Peter, if we commissioned such a thing today, 1,000 or 2,000 indigenous people, 300 plus warriors in armor, all these stock animals and so on, this would be a $30 million expedition. How is this funded? Why was it so massive?
1: Well, I mean, to answer the last question first, it was so massive because they were expecting not just to go survey and make a map, the way Lewis and Clark were, they had a much bigger mission than that. But the main thing was to figure out, can you get to the West Coast and is there a water route? And in Coronado's case, it was to start a whole colony up to the north. I mean, one, it was to conquer whatever was up there, like they had conquered the Aztecs and the Incas. And so they needed a huge military force. They needed power. And then the idea was that they were going to settle it and establish a big Spanish colony in what they called El Norte Misterioso, the mysterious north, which at that point was literally a blank spot on the map. If you look at the maps where there's a blank spot and they draw in the dragons and there be dragons, well, that's what this map is. It's like they're, animal figures in this huge blankness to the north of what's now Mexico.
0: So they're going to go on this huge quest. thousands and thousands of miles. Of course, there are going to be difficulties. And if they do find the seven cities, they loot them, presumably, and bring that back. And then they establish a permanent colony somewhere in what, Arizona? Or,
1: well, they didn't know what was up there at all. It could have been beautiful English countryside up there, which
0: Ohio, you know, right?
1: Yeah, Ohio. Well, they almost got there. But to tie this into your last question about how do they fund that, you know, the $30 million, it'd be certainly $30 million. There was a great eagerness to go on this expedition because it was like getting a part of an IPO, you know, a launch of a venture capital startup. So people were clamoring to get on it, but it needed huge funding. And Coronado was a second son from swanky Salamanca and came to New Spain, Mexico City, as a young man. And he soon married Beatriz. And Beatriz had really aristocratic blood. And she also had the third largest estate in all of New Spain. And Coronado had not a nickel. Coronado funded his expedition the time-honored way by borrowing his wife's money. So that's where it came from.
0: Amazing. So what was 1540 to 42? So about the same time as the Lewis and Clark expedition. We say 7,689 miles for Lewis and Clark. Do you have a sense of how many miles they traveled?
1: Yeah, it's kind of up to approximation because they did go all the way up. They almost got to Chicago, literally, and then back down to Mexico City. And a lot depends on the route. And they had a royal step counter, but I'm not sure he lasted the whole
0: time. They had a human odometer.
1: But, you know, it was something like directly there and back would have been at least 2,500 miles. And I think a lot more than that.
0: Yeah, I think so too. So what was the myth? What's the seven cities? Where does it come from? And why was it so potent?
1: That's a wild story. So when the Moors came from North Africa and invaded the Iberian Peninsula, in what we know as Spain and Portugal, in 700 AD, the 8th century. And that is way back. The story was that there were seven bishops who had seven wealthy churches, and the seven bishops took the wealth of those seven wealthy churches and they got in seven boats and they headed west across the Western Ocean. I mean, nobody knew what was west across the Western Ocean. So the legend persisted for centuries that there were seven wealthy kingdoms or cities or islands somewhere to the west across the ocean. And so when this rumor came into Mexico City in 1536 that there were seven wealthy cities to the north, it was like, well, of course, we've known that for centuries. Now let's go find them.
0: So it ties into some sort of other mythological stuff that's going on and a dim memory of sort of the lost tribes of Israel sort of thing.
1: Yes, exactly.
0: Refugees came to the New World and they're somewhere. And if we can find them, all that wealth is available to us.
1: Exactly.
0: It's hard for us to get our brains around this because, you know, the English story is of Plymouth and trying to grow corn or in Virginia, learning there's no gold and then having to hammer it out and finding tobacco. It's hard for us to imagine the lust for gold. If you can get an Incan population to fill a large room with gold as a ransom, no wonder this turned people's heads. I mean, the tiniest ingot can create the California gold rush. I mean, amazing this.
1: It's amazing. And anybody in Europe and a lot of other places in the world too really valued gold. But in a way, I've thought about it that for the Incans, they had so much gold, the gold was like trinkets for the Incans and they could trade it. And the Spaniards just had this incredible lust for gold and eventually silver.
0: So, okay, Coronado heads out looking for all this. He doesn't find it. At what point does he realize we're going to have to turn around? We got nothing here.
1: He never comes to that point. He thinks that it's still out there. And
0: he just didn't get to it.
1: There were various reasons that, in effect, broke the expedition and broke Coronado. He came back 2 years later to Mexico City, and he was carried on a litter with like 100 ragged followers behind him.
0: He had fallen a disastrous fall from a horse, didn't he?
1: Yes. And he'd also been slammed on the head with a boulder by the Zuni people defending their pueblos.
0: They tossed a boulder on his head.
1: Yes. I mean, literally on his head. And he gets to the Pueblo cities that are supposed to be the seven cities of gold. And it turns out the Spaniards have been misled by the Franciscan friar scout, Fray Marcos. And instead of cities of gold, they're cities of like adobe mud and stone. But, you know, they're big settlements, but they're not the gold and shimmering.
0: Nothing to carry off.
1: Nothing. There's nothing to carry off except rocks. And so Coronado, a big part of their mission from the King and Queen of Spain was to convert souls. So Coronado announces to the Pueblo that either you accept Christian fathers among you and our ways, and we will treat you with love and respect, option A.
0: Or
1: option B, you resist us, we will kill you all and make slaves of your women and children. He has to read that by law three times in Latin to the Zunis.
0: And because they know Latin, of course.
1: Yeah, of course they know Latin. Why wouldn't they? Well, the seven bishops have been around, right?
0: So he's three times reading this sort of ultimatum. Either hand it all over or things are going to go very bad for you in Latin three times to make it legal and binding.
1: Yes.
0: And then they respond by tossing a rock onto poor Coronado's head.
1: They respond by warning shots with their arrows. So there's like a line of priests, and behind them are 300 or 400 Zuni warriors. And the Zunis are not buying this. The priests have poured down a line of cornmeal, it's like sacred cornmeal. And the meaning is very obvious. Do not cross this line. And Coronado and his huge cavalcade is backed up against this line, reading them the Requerimento in Latin three times. And the Zunis are like, whatever you're asking, the answer is no. And Coronado and his guys won't back off. And the Zunis start firing warning arrows. And one very well-aimed warning arrow pierces Fray Luis's robe and pins it to the ground. Then the Spaniards and the Aztecan warriors went crazy. And Coronado said, charge. Santiago, St. James in charge, Spain. So then the Zuni warriors get chased back up into the Pueblo. And Coronado comes after them. And these Pueblos, they're like fortresses. They're big blank walls at the bottom, traditionally. The Spaniards can't get up there. But then they find one lone ladder that's still hanging down. Like the Zunis forgot that ladder. And so Coronado, who's wearing literally a suit of gilded armor with a big plume in the helmet, literally. And
0: a creature out of the Arthurian tradition, the medieval knight tradition.
1: The knight tradition still was
0: still alive.
1: The Crusades were not that far, earlier.
0: Well, we're still, a half a century from Don Quixote making fun of that tradition.
1: Exactly. Coronado might have been the guy he had in mind for all I know. This is very Don Quixote-esque. So Coronado starts climbing that single ladder.
0: Wouldn't he set up like a junior guy first?
1: He wanted to be the big man. He was making his name in the new world. He got partway up the ladder and this huge avalanche of rocks comes tumbling down on him and it knocks him down. And then he tries to go up again and he's partway up and there's a huge slab of rock that's launched down and it hits him directly in the head. It knocks him totally unconscious in a dented heap at the bottom of the ladder. And the only
0: reason that's an argument for armor.
1: Yeah, without the armor, he would have been dead for sure. And the only reason he lived, and there are multiple eyewitness accounts of this, which is one of the pleasures of writing this story. There's so many good accounts. The only reason he lived is because two of his armored captains, threw their bodies on top of him while more rocks came tumbling down and there were arrows going every which way. And then they dragged him off and he was knocked out for hours. And that was the first blow to the head. The second one came later. And I really think he had brain damage it's called CTE.
0: Just like NFL football players.
1: Like NFL football players, because his personality really started to change. And that was
0: Wouldn't yours?
1: Yeah. Yeah. If I get slammed in the head every couple of months, just how valuable are those cities of gold to me? There's so many dimensions of the story. But essentially, the Puebloans, the Zunis, they make peace. Zunis are very astute, and the Puebloan people, very astute. And they send a diplomatic mission to call on Coronado, who's now, after 10 days...
0: convalescing.
1: Yeah, he couldn't walk for 10 days. He gets set up on a makeshift throne in the Zuni Pueblo called Hawaku, whose mound is still there today in the Zuni Valley. And there are artifacts in the walls from this. This is all very well
0: documented
1: archaeologically. So Coronado's on his makeshift throne, and the Zuni and other Puebloan diplomats come in and call on him. And I'm saying this metaphorically, but it's basically like this. The Spaniards show them like a little gold nugget and say, do you have any of this?
0: That's what we came for.
1: Oh, that. No, we don't have any of that. But if you just keep going that way, you'll find a whole lot of it. And we'll give you a guides to get there. And so that's how they almost end up in almost as far as Chicago.
0: So this is like, get out of here. We'll lure you away into the deep heartland of North America, and at least that'll protect us.
1: Yeah, and we hope you die out there somewhere.
0: Does he get into the state of Illinois?
1: Not far from it. They ended up setting up headquarters around what's now Albuquerque, New Mexico. in Santa Fe, in the Rio Grande, the fertile Rio Grande Valley, where there were a lot of Pueblos, and they took over some Pueblos. And then they launched an expedition. They ended up going to the Texas Panhandle, the Llano Estacado, and the Buffalo Plains. They were really interested in the Buffalo Plains. Through various misrepresentations and different guides, they were pointed north from there, northeast. And, you know, one of the guides was saying, yeah, if you just keep going north and east, you'll come to this empire where the kings ride in huge canoes and there are golden bells hanging on the trees that jingle in the wind, and there are gold every which way and ornaments every which way. And so that's what the Spaniards have this vision. They go northeast as far as northern Kansas.
0: Were these lies?
1: It's been widely interpreted that they were lies. Actually, the Mississippian culture centered at Cahokia.
0: Right. The mound cultures that we're all
1: familiar. Yeah. And which was this huge, sophisticated civilization, very hierarchical, and there was royalty and everything else. That still existed in the Mississippi Valley. And archaeologically, it's been thought that Cahokia was gone by the time Coronado showed up. At its height, it had more people than like Paris or London. It was so big. And just recent archaeological discoveries have shown that Cahokia was still very much alive at this time. If Coronado hadn't turned back in Kansas, and he turned back mostly because winter was coming on, and he just had, at that point, 30 of his knights, and, you know, he's not going to build a little fortress out on the Kansas plains and last out the winter without A, food, B, you know, friendly relations with the natives. I mean, there was no way they were going to last. It would just be a few weeks travel due east from where he was. He would have got to Cahokia. I think it might have been a whole different story unfolding, because there he'd find a hierarchical empire, unlike where the Pueblo people were, where it's very egalitarian. You know, the leadership is in a way flat. There's no big pinnacle. And by the same token, if he had gone just a few days travel farther north, he would have gone over what are called the Smoky Hills of Kansas, which are this cool little rise in northern Kansas. And he would have descended down and come to southern Iowa, which are, you know, of course, some of the richest farmlands in the world, corn growing. And that was another thing the Spaniards were really looking for, were fertile lands, because they could, what would they do is that, like, the various aristocrats would be awarded a big domain chunk of land, and then they'd enslave the native people to work these big estates. And that's where the real money was, because you could have profit year after year
0: it's a perennial sort of thing. We need to take a break. I'm talking with Peter Stark, fascinating account, one of the many stories that you're a master of. This is about Coronado, 1540 to 42. When we come back, I want to ask you about his return from all of this crazy adventure. Stay tuned, everyone. We'll be back in just a moment.
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0: Welcome back, everyone, to the third segment of today's program, Listening to America. I'm talking with my friend Peter Stark. It's such a joy to have this conversation with you.
1: I have to say, likewise, it's so fun to really sit down and kick this stuff around.
0: We'll do more.
1: We've got a lot to kick around.
0: This is a 10-hour conversation.
1: It is. So
0: one of these days, we need to be at the White Cliffs together. Oh. This will be my 26th year taking a group through from Fort
1: this summer
0: to the Judith Landing. And then we go up on the Lolo Trail, and we climb the Wendover Death March, you know, when Lewis decided they had to go straight up on the 15th of September, and it's the worst hike in the world. Every year I say, never again, never again. And you think, okay, Lewis and Clark suffered in the Bitterroots, and, you know, they had a tough time at the Great Falls. And compared to this, compared to the ordeal of Coronado,
1: oh,
0: my
1: yeah.
0: goodness.
1: Going I know it was a walk in the park compared to this.
0: How do you even hold together a group of several thousand human beings who don't speak the same languages, who have different cultural backgrounds, who the natives, what are the indigenous people doing with them anyway?
1: They're leading them astray, basically. Yes. It's a big part of the book, in a way. My favorite part is how the indigenous people reacted to this massive alien invasion in their midst, and especially the Puebloan people of what, you know, today the American Southwest, and especially in New Mexico. And they had so many strategies that one of the cool things in reading these accounts by the Spaniards, and there are a lot of accounts, after I became familiar with the accounts for a while, I could start seeing they're leaving out something between the lines here, you know? And what they're leaving out is all the Puebloan strategy that really screwed them up, that screwed up the Spaniards. For instance, there's the leading astray, you know, saying, just go keep going that way and you'll find gold. And then, like, when Coronado first attacked that Pueblo and got slammed on the head with a boulder. It's literally described as a slab in Spanish. And then when his guys finally did get up into the Pueblo, they fought sort of briefly against the Zunis to get in the Pueblo. And by the time the Spaniards got in the Pueblo, the Zunis were gone. Everybody and everything of value. And the women and children had been moved out a long time ago. And the Zuni warriors just disappeared because those Puebloan societies are settled agrarian societies. So they'd been there for many centuries and had many invaders. And they have many ways to retreat. And one of these ways in Zuni, this beautiful valley in western New Mexico, is a place called Corn Mountain. And it's a sacred mountain, which is like a huge mesa top with cliffs all around it. And the Zunis could grow corn on that mesa top. They had water on that mesa top. They had, you know, structures on that mesa top. There was no way the Spaniards could get up on that mesa top. So the Zunis are like, yeah, well, stay as long as you want. We're fine up here. They had a way of, like, disappearing these Puebloan people.
0: So they outfoxed these.
1: That is the word. They completely outfoxed these guys.
0: And there's nothing to loot then when they finally get into the Zuni Pueblo. They could ruin it, but there's nothing to take away. There's no gold. No silver.
1: And they can rebuild it the next day, you know. Zunis could. And so they were fine. There were many atrocities committed, especially during the winter. He spent two winters in the Zuni Pueblos around, you know, in the Rio Grande Valley around Albuquerque and Santa Fe. And there were a lot of atrocities committed then. And it's called the Tihuish War. It's such a wild thing. It's an event that it's known as the first named war between Europeans and indigenous people in North America in 1540-42. So the Puebloans resisted that. Another outfoxing thing they did is they raid the horses. And the horses are corralled during the winter near some of the Pueblos, and the Puebloans break loose the horses. That's hitting them where it hurts. Of course, they had 1,000 horses on this expedition. They couldn't break them all loose. So that was another strategy.
0: Is this when the horse came to the Zuni and the Pueblo?
1: I believe it is. I mean, I,

0: winter near some of the pueblos, and the Puebloans break loose the horses. That's hitting them where it hurts. Of course, they had 1,000 horses on this expedition. They couldn't break them all loose. So that was another strategy.
1: Is this when the horse came to the Zuni and the Pueblo
0: I
1: and did that?
0: believe it is. I totally believe it is that there's been, that's been debated for a long time. A century ago, it was said that Coronado brought the horse. And then more recent scholarship said, oh, no, it came much later. And now there's archaeology that shows the horse was actually domesticated by Indians up in northern Wyoming. Now, you probably know this, that they've uncovered horse skeletons with bridle bit marks and things all the way back, to late 15, early 1600s. And so you bring 1,000 horses up to the Southwest and the native people break loose a bunch of them. I'm sure there were plenty of horses that got out with this Coronado expedition.
1: And yet, Peter, think of it. Imagine being an indigenous person. Maybe the dog has been domesticated. And
0: Maybe
1: suddenly,
0: it's, yeah.
1: this creature, this gigantic, swift, skittish, powerful creature, the horse, appears in your world. It had to be a heady experience.
0: It had, yeah, I mean, it had to be overwhelming. And when they first saw them, they were like, wow, what are these? They'd probably heard that the Spaniards had these like big dogs, that the word had come up from all the way from Mexico, because there were trading routes going all the way down there. Until you saw one in actuality, it was only an abstract concept. And they're armored horses. They're calling them big metal dogs that show up. I compare it to like showing up with a column of battle tanks coming into your Puebloan community
1: Or
0: because,
1: elephants with Hannibal. I mean, these
0: or
1: are.
0: elephants with Hannibal. Yeah, exactly. That was one of the big things that, or maybe the biggest thing that enabled Cortez and Pizarro to do their conquests of those empires, Incan and Aztec, is because the Spaniards were almost impervious on the horses and they could just mow down native warriors. And of course, those Spaniards recruited a lot of enemies of the Aztecs and enemies of the Incas to back them up.
1: Yeah, it's like Custer with his Crow Scouts, right? All right.
0: Yes.
1: So, Peter Stark, Lost Cities of El Norte, the subtitle intrigues me. Coronado's Quest, that's a very powerful word, of course. The Unconquered West and the Birth of American Indian Resistance. So, I'm guessing you would not have written that book or titled it in that way in 1980. Let's talk
0: Oh.
1: about your evolution as a scholar, thinker. Today, we're very much interested in Native American resistance in a way that as you know from the Lewis Clark story, Native Americans were just bit players in the story until very recently, till James Rhonda revolutionized that story.
0: Well, right. Yeah, James Rhonda did. Yes. And so I think there's so much more attention paid to what else was going on rather than the single, kind of European Eurocentric lens through which everything exploration in particular was viewed.
1: We're recording this just a few weeks before the 250th birthday of the United States, July 4, 2026, from July 4, 1776. I just did the math, Peter. The Coronado story is 484 years old, and we're marveling that we've been around for 250 as a republic. So this is really another part of the change, right? That we have thought of American history in such Eurocentric and even Anglocentric terms. Meanwhile, there's St. Augustine in Florida. There's all this going on in New Spain. You've got this going on. This is every bit as interesting as the Lewis and Clark story, and yet it doesn't have a tenth, not even a single percentage of interest that Lewis and Clark have.
0: I'm trying to change
1: You're
0: that,
1: trying to
0: Clay.
1: change that,
0: I
1: of
0: don't want to
1: course. Yeah.
0: undermine you.
1: No. I mean, it's, and I'm
0: No,
1: thrilled about your book.
0: I'm joking, but yeah, and I think, well, there's been such a focus on Lewis and Clark. I mean, it's an amazing expedition and has so much drama, and it's with good reason there's such a focus on it, and it was so successful. When I tell the story about the historians going to the West Coast, I say, well, it's the expedition right after Lewis and Clark, and Lewis and Clark, they had around 30. One guy died of appendicitis. The historians had 140. 70 died various violent deaths. It was a whole different program. So likewise with this expedition, because it was a failure, I think. Lewis and Clark, huge success. And so, our story, we tend to focus on our great successes and make celebrity stars out of those who are the progenitors of these moments in history. where

0: Coronado came back a broken man and an utter failure.
1: So
0: And
1: he ran through his wife's estate. He doesn't find the seven cities. He comes back probably with PTSD and worse. He's brought in on a litter. I can imagine that there's some tough reporting that's going to come back to Spain and back to one's spouse.
0: this is where I love, reading some of these Spanish chroniclers. So one of the main chroniclers is a guy named Castaneda. And he says, in describing Coronado coming back to Mexico City, he said, "And Viceroy Mendoza did not greet him warmly."
1: Understatement of the year, right? How many died? How many died on this expedition? Do we know?
0: It's hard to tell that,
1: A bunch.
0: a lot, and I think they under the accounts underreported, but the expedition, it just deteriorated as it was returning to Mexico, which, took months and months, and some were dying by poisoned arrows, coming in from the rear, and some various other things. Quite a few of the Spaniards just dropped out in what they called Nueva Galicia, which would be that kind of northwest Mexico, around that Puerto Vallarta, and north of there, up into Sinaloa, actually. That was like the new frontier for New Spain at that time. And so a lot of these Spaniards dropped off to become like frontier settlers in that region. And the Aztecan warriors, there were so many of them. Some actually did stay up in what's now New Mexico. And so it's believed that there's some mixture up there.
1: There's some remnants there. So, just a couple of quick things. Hate to say we're going to run out of time here, but a side trip encounter to the Grand Canyon and the misconception about the size of that river.
0: More craziness that so when Coronado's on his makeshift throne in Habaku, he sends out three reconnaissance expeditions, and one to the west, where there's either they think they're going to find an ocean or they're going to find a big river, they're told. And you've got to bear in mind, they're thinking that China is right around here somewhere. And so it could be just like right over that set of mountains.
1: Wow.
0: And they're guided by the Hopi, actually, west. And the Hopi are saying, "Yeah, there's a big river." The Hopi are like, "Yeah, okay, dudes, we'll guide you that way." But it's, whatever the Hopis are saying, they're not promising anything. And they finally come to this edge,
1: The
0: and
1: chasm.
0: they look down, and there's this little teeny river way down on the bottom, and they think it's like a little stream down
1: Like
0: there.
1: 6 feet wide or
0: Yeah, it's
1: something.
0: like literally, they think it's 6 feet wide, and that they're just going to ride their armored horses down and cross the river. And then Cardenas sends three of his most agile Spaniards down, and they spend all day going down, and they finally drag themselves up, exhausted late in the day. And they said, "There's no way we're going to cross that. We didn't even get a third of the way down."
1: They didn't even
0: And
1: get down to the bottom of the canyon.
0: no, they got nowhere near the bottom of the canyon. And there's this great quote, that's why I love these eyewitness descriptions. The three guys, the agile guys who come back up, they say to their buddies, like, "No way." And the buddies are like, "Well, why isn't there a way?" And then the three say, "Well, you see that little thumb of rock down there? How big do you think that is?" And their buddies say, "Well, maybe the size of a man." And these three guys say, "No, it's the size of the tower of the Cathedral of Sevilla, which is like 200 feet."
1: There's one comeuppance. They also encounter the Great Plains. I have a special deep fondness for the Great Plains. It's just such a strange part of the world. And they encounter bison in innumerable quantities. And is this one of the first European verifiable accounts of the bison?
0: It is. And that as far as I know, and I keep looking around for other examples, but the Coronado's expedition were they were the first to see the Grand Canyon, Europeans, of course, first to see the Rocky Mountains, and first to see the Buffalo Plains, as they call them, and the great herds of bison. Yeah, they were blown away by the herds of bison and by the native people who could hunt them with bow and arrows.
1: On
0: And
1: foot.
0: they on foot. And also, that was another, there's so many cool dimensions to the story, but the Great Plains dimension, when you're reading the accounts, you don't get a sense that the Plains tribes ever felt threatened by these guys. Because, I mean, in any serious way, I mean, I'm sure they were like blown away by the size of it, but if they felt threatened, they would just like fold up their teepees, attach their tuavra to their dogs and move on. And the Spaniards were like, "Oh my God, those guys just disappeared." And you know, they had no idea where the natives went, so they couldn't really attack them even if they wanted to.
1: So much space to disappear into there on their home court. You know, it's a bit like the story in Cheyenne Autumn of the troops trying to chase down the Cheyenne when they're escaping back to Montana, and the Cheyenne just walk around them at all times. They find ways, they disappear, they know what they're doing, and the Europeans are slow, laborious, you know, et cetera. So, and there's prairie dog, right? They meet prairie dogs, so that had to freak them out too.
0: Yeah, I'm not aware of any accounts of prairie dogs directly, but they surely did.
1: Of course,
0: And
1: you
0: they,
1: can't be in the plains without
0: yeah, well,
1: encountering
0: yeah,
1: this
0: yeah,
1: creature.
0: right, exactly.
1: This sort of reminds me of Henry Kissinger's famous statement, which is echoing in Iran at this moment, that for the natives to win, they just don't have to lose. But for the Europeans to win, they have to win. They lose if they don't. And so he comes with this massive invasive force. Any commitment to humanitarianism disappears pretty quickly. There are atrocities, and yet the natives outfox them, they outmaneuver them, they send them on wild goose chases. The subtitle of the book, Native Resistance, is a serious part of your study.
0: It is. And this failure of Coronado's had long-term consequences for, North American geopolitics. And another Spanish expedition, a significant one, didn't come back into what's now the U.S. for another 60 years after Coronado. I call it the Puebloan resistance. And it's in a way the Puebloan people formed a virtual blockade and made it really difficult for the Spaniards to come up. And likewise, when the Spaniards did finally settle there, they established Santa Fe, and it's like 1609, right around Jamestown. Some decades later, the Puebloan people revolted and en masse and threw the Spaniards out, sent them back to Mexico or killed them all.
1: 1680s, right? The famous
0: So yeah,
1: Pueblo Revolt.
0: 1680, Puebla is called the Puebla Revolt,
1: Right.
0: exactly. And then it's my contention that because the Spaniards never were able to settle in any significant way what's now the American West or the Southwest. I mean, they barely stepped foot into the American West. They did establish Santa Fe, but that was a very small, single settlement. It was very light
1: And then there were
0: colonization.
1: California missions and rancheros that came later.
0: In the 1770s, more or less, is when the missions came up the coast. So that's 200 years after Coronado, more than. And so it's my contention that when the U.S. westward movement finally got cooking, right around 1800, that it had taken the Europeans, the British, and then Americans, basically 200 years to get from the Atlantic coast to the Mississippi River. This is all roughly speaking. So they get to the Mississippi, the first settlements get near the Mississippi River around 1800. And then it took the Americans 50 years, less than 50 years to get from the Mississippi River to the Pacific coast. And one big reason for that, I mean, there were Indian tribes and, Comanches, very resistant Indian tribes, but the Spaniards had no colonial presence that was going to stop the American westward movement in any serious way, and it didn't. And so, I think it's my contention that one of the reasons that, the U.S. claims land all the way to the Pacific coast is because there was no European empire there to
1: Yeah,
0: stop them.
1: and just to close, we have to stop. I'm so sorry, but Peter, this would make Thomas Jefferson very happy because he believed that the Spanish were in decline, that they were holding the West for us until such time as we were ready to take it. I don't know what he knew about Coronado, probably not much, but he would have been thrilled that that expedition sort of just flamed out and didn't have any permanent influence on the Southwest.
0: Exactly. Yeah, I can imagine. I mean, Jefferson, as you very well know, was thinking about this stuff all the time, like what's going to go on in the West, and here's this kind of mess of the Spanish down there, and it never really gels. So, before we close out, I have to invite you to come on my new podcast, which is called Last Empty Places, and
1: Hey, I
0: we
1: live in
0: will.
1: one.
0: You are an expert.
1: I'm ready. I'm ready.
0: And it's both kind of a geographical and metaphorical exploration of the unknown terrain.
1: Say when we will do this. Peter Stark, the author of The Lost Cities of El Norte, Coronado's Quest, The Unconquered West, and The Birth of American Indian Resistance. To our listeners, we'll see you all next week for another important edition of Listening to America.
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2: Absolutely beautiful outside today. Mostly cloudy this afternoon with a high temperature peaking around 80. Cloudy tonight, low dropping back upper 60s. Sunshine considerably warmer tomorrow. Highs low 90s. Overnight dropping back mid 70s. Sunny and hot on Thursday. Ouch. High temperature near 97. Overcast in Norfolk, currently 74 degrees. 2 o'clock at 89.5 WHRV. 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
5: From NPR and WBUR Boston, I'm Scott Tong.
6: I'm Peter O'Dowd. It's Here and Now. Coming up, how does Israel feel about the agreement between the U.S. and Iran to pause the war and reopen the Strait of Hormuz? We'll find out.
5: Also, the World Cup defending champs Argentina play today. And Anthropic's new AI model is so powerful, the U.S. government has effectively banned it. Good idea?
7: We really have to be thinking about who else has tools this powerful, and as a society, what rules, what foundation are we putting in place to guide its development?
6: Plus, a documentary about an Ojibwe tradition of maintaining a fire to honor a loved one who has died.
8: This was sort of my way to partake in this tradition and, you know, send my father off in my own way.
6: Coming up Here and Now.
5: The news is first.
9: Live from NPR News in Washington, I'm Libby Casey. President Trump says now that the Iran deal is done, he will turn his focus to Ukraine. NPR's Franco Ordonez says Trump plans another meeting with the Ukrainian president during the G7 summit.
10: President Trump spoke to the Ukrainian leader Volodymyr Zelensky during a meeting with G7 leaders about the war in Ukraine. Trump and Secretary of State Marco Rubio also spoke separately with Zelensky. Trump told reporters it was a very good meeting and that he planned to meet with Zelensky again.
11: Look, Russia should make a deal. Russia's lost tremendous amounts of people, and so is Ukraine.
10: Trump said that now with the Iranian deal signed, he can now focus more on the Russian war in Ukraine. He added that he would do whatever he could. He said earlier he spoke with Russian President Vladimir Putin. He also said the U.S. would soon be able to reimpose sanctions on Russia, which were eased during the Iranian war. Franco Ordonez, NPR News, Evian, France.
9: It's primary day in a handful of states and the District of Columbia, and Alabama and Georgia are holding runoffs. President Trump has weighed in on the Republican Georgia Senate race, endorsing Congressman Mike Collins and criticizing his opponent, former football coach Derek Dooley. NPR's Stephen Fowler has been tracking the race and notes that Dooley, like Georgia's outgoing governor Brian Kemp, rejected Trump's false claim that he won the 2020 presidential election.
12: Republican strategists and voters alike that I've talked with in the last little bit say that that certainly didn't help Dooley's chances. And the Collins endorsement is not inherently a surprise if you're paying attention. Mike Collins has been one of the more prototypical Trump-era congressmen. He's very brash online and with his campaign messaging, especially when it comes to emphasizing Trump's policies around immigration.
9: The winner of today's runoff in Georgia will take on Democratic Senator John Ossoff in November. Fans at many World Cup games are facing dangerously hot, humid weather. NPR's Rebecca Hersher reports public health officials are urging fans to stay hydrated and take other precautions.
13: More than a third of World Cup matches are at risk for dangerously hot, humid conditions, according to an analysis by NPR. High humidity and temperatures over 90 degrees in Houston sent multiple World Cup fans to the hospital, and the National Weather Service issued an extreme heat warning for Miami on the day that city hosted its first match. People attending matches in the U.S. and Canada can bring a factory-sealed water bottle into the stadium to help stay hydrated. Public health experts also recommend staying in the shade as much as possible, including when waiting in line. Umbrellas, hats, and loose-fitting clothing can also help protect against heat exhaustion. Rebecca Hersher, NPR News.
9: World Cup games today include Algeria versus defending champion Argentina. France faces Senegal, and Iraq takes on Norway. It's NPR. A new survey from the Pew Research Center confirms what many working parents already know. Navigating work and family is hard. NPR's Andrea Hsu has some of the details.
14: The survey sought to capture how parents with jobs are managing to balance family and work responsibilities. A majority of working moms said they feel they can't give 100% to either. A smaller but still sizable share of dads agreed. Often, the parents find themselves dealing with children's matters while at work and vice versa. Pew senior researcher Rachel Minkin says it's an important issue to study, as the share of families with both parents working full-time has grown significantly.
15: 31% were both working full-time in 1975, and now it's 52%.
14: Parents surveyed said more flexibility in their work hours would help, as would paid sick leave and help paying for childcare. Andrea Hsu, NPR News.
9: SpaceX is moving forward with a $60 billion acquisition of the artificial intelligence startup Cursor. Elon Musk's company is seeking a competitive edge against rivals Anthropic and OpenAI after its Wall Street debut last week. Cursor started in 2022 and helped spark the vibe coding trend, as AI coding assistants have become increasingly capable of doing the work of computer programming. Luke Skywalker's lightsaber and a Wizard of Oz witch hat are among the Hollywood treasures going up for auction next month. Heritage Auctions announced today that the lightsaber is from The Empire Strikes Back. Other items for sale: hoverboards from Back to the Future 2 and rugs from The Big Lebowski. This is NPR News.
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6: And I'm Peter O'Dowd in Phoenix. This is Here and Now. President Trump is at the G7 summit today in France, where he was asked a crucial question about his agreement with Iran to reopen the Strait of Hormuz. It was a question about two other countries that are not a part of the tentative deal.
19: Can this deal survive if Israel attacks Lebanon?
20: It can, and, you know, I consider that the minor war. Iran's a big one, but we have that a little pinprick out there that constantly rears its head, and that's Hezbollah.
6: Now, Iran wants Israeli forces to leave Lebanon as part of this agreement. Israel, however, has promised to keep them there. Let's bring in NPR's Carrie Kahn. She's in Tel Aviv. And Carrie, first of all, as I said, this agreement does not include Israel. What does the Prime Minister, Benjamin Netanyahu, think about that?
21: Exactly. He's not pleased about Israel not being part of this agreement and not being in the negotiations. He's getting a lot of flack about it from home. And depending on which player in the conflict you talk to, the deal to start negotiation is dependent on Israel withdrawing its troops from Lebanon. Netanyahu says clearly that is not going to happen. Iran says it's going to happen, but Netanyahu says it will not. And he's very unhappy that there are no details yet about what will happen to Iran's proxies, Hezbollah in Lebanon and Hamas in Gaza. And most important to him, how the U.S. will curb Iran's nuclear capabilities. No details about that either. Netanyahu says that's why Israel got into the war in the first place with Iran, to prevent what he said was an imminent nuclear threat. Speaking last night, he said it's been his lifelong mission to make sure Iran doesn't get a nuclear weapon, and he will continue to do that.
6: So that's Netanyahu. What about the broader reaction in Israel? What are you hearing from everyday people and from politicians?
21: I think it's an understatement to say that the reaction has been very negative. Everybody we spoke to on the streets, they repeatedly say, what was the whole reason for the war? What did we get out of it? The Iranian regime is still very firmly in power and still have nuclear capabilities. There's a lot of concern about Iranian sanctions being lifted in exchange for the end of fighting, and talk about Iran's coffers being refilled quickly as it's being able to sell oil on the world market again. And whether Iran will then take the money and continue to be able to fund these proxies and also rebuild its damaged, you know, granted heavily damaged military. From politicians, Netanyahu's political opponents are seizing on this agreement. You know, the elections are called for this sometime this fall. And there are many that plan to run against him for prime minister. And they're saying the only way to get regime change in Iran is to get new leadership in Israel. We hear many saying Israel should not leave Lebanon. And the defense minister, Israel Katz, says Israel is not leaving despite any pressures, he said. And he said, quote, any new ones to come.
6: Okay, so then the question becomes, what if Israel does not leave Lebanon? Could that upend everything that Trump and the Iranian leaders are trying to do here?
21: It's definitely shaping up to be a major point of contention, much more than this pinprick that Trump characterized it as. Iran's foreign minister says Israel has to pull out before the deal can even move forward. Hezbollah, too, even commented. They said that they will stop fighting for now, but that they see this as a, quote, prelude to an Israeli withdrawal in southern Lebanon. Again, Israel's repeatedly stated they will not withdraw and will remain in this large swath of the country that they're occupying right now. They say this is a vital, quote, buffer zone. And, you know, since this preliminary agreement was announced yesterday, Israel continues to conduct targeted attacks in Lebanon. They say they're fighting Hezbollah terrorists, and they continue demolishing structures and homes and villages that they now occupy in southern Lebanon.
6: Let's hear a little bit more from President Trump on the sidelines, again, of the G7.
20: Israel's fighting Hezbollah too long, and too many people are being killed. And you don't have to knock down an apartment house every time you're looking for somebody, because there are a lot of people in those apartment houses, and they're not all Hezbollah, that I can tell you. And I suggested to Israel to let Syria take care of Hezbollah, because to be honest with you, I think they'd do a better job of doing it.
6: So, Kerry, what do you make of the president's tough words there for Israel, and also this mention of Syria taking care of Hezbollah? What's that about?
21: That's quite stunning. But we have seen Trump become more and more critical of Netanyahu's actions, especially Israel's ongoing campaign in Lebanon. Stunningly, you know, publicly, he's called Netanyahu crazy, difficult. With regard to Syria, it's unclear where this is coming from now. Last year, he did meet Syria's new leader who overthrew the Assad regime that had been in place in Syria for 50 years. And clearly, Trump is an admirer. He even invited the new leader to the White House last November. But, you know, this is already a very complicated picture here in the Middle East. The thought of bringing in Syria, it's kind of too much. It's difficult to comprehend. And the Lebanese are very skeptical of their neighbor Syria, which occupied Lebanon for decades.
6: Yeah. NPR's Kerry Kahn in Tel Aviv. Thank you so much. Appreciate it.
21: You're welcome.
18: Anthropic's new artificial intelligence model is still unavailable. If you're following the story, the question is whether the AI product known as Fable 5 is too powerful and can be misused by hackers. Late last week, the U.S. government put restrictions on Fable 5, effectively taking it off the market. So what's next? Let's discuss with Sherry Davidoff, founder of the cybersecurity consulting firm LMG Security. Sherry, good to talk to you.
0: Nice to talk to you, Scott.
18: So let's talk about Anthropic's Fable 5. Soon after it came out, the White House said, hold on, we have this national security concern. What is the concern?
0: So the concern is that Fable and the model it's based on, Mythos, are very powerful. And one of the things they're good at is finding security flaws. So if everybody has access to that, then the concern is it's possible for bad actors to be able to break into your computer or break into websites or really any other infrastructure that we have. On the flip side of that, defenders need it too. And so security professionals have been clamoring because we use it to help find flaws in code before the bad guys do.
18: So the White House put this ban on the product for foreign nationals, and that is when Anthropic had to pull it from the market. Help us understand, why did the company have to pull it from the market?
0: So the United States ban was on any foreign actors having access to the model, whether or not they're in the United States. So, of course, when you think about how the internet works, it's just not possible to say, well, Scott, you can have access to it, but Joe Schmo, who is a foreign national, can't, even though they're in the same office. And this is actually a pretty old tactic of essentially treating it as though it's munitions, was used in the 90s as well when it came to rolling out strong encryption. So history is repeating itself. For those of you out there that remember when these things were happening in the 90s, we have been here before when it comes to new and powerful technology.
18: But I thought Anthropic put guardrails on the software so that the bad guys would not be able to use the strongest pieces of this software.
0: Yes, absolutely. And they did. And that's part of the controversy here. There was a security expert that reviewed the report which led to the shutdown of Fable. And what she said was that, number one, these issues can be replicated in other models that are still out there today. And also that the vulnerabilities that it's finding are relatively minor. There are still a lot of controls in place. It is not, as Anthropic said themselves, it is not a universal jailbreak of the AI model.
18: Jailbreak. The question of whether you can jailbreak this software. What does that mean?
0: So the term jailbreak is used in a number of different ways. You're probably used to hearing it with respect to like your iPhone, jailbreaking an iPhone. Yeah, and that means essentially bypassing the manufacturer's restrictions. In the case of AI, Anthropic has restrictions that prevent people from misusing it. For example, they don't want people to use it to make bioweapons or to find security flaws in software that could lead to break-ins. At the same time, AI is not like a standard computer program. Think of it more like a human in that it's a little bit unpredictable. And so there are bypasses and ways to manipulate AI to get around things. And that's part of the nature of AI. It is not completely deterministic the way some computer programs can be.
18: Sherry, just to kind of understand the context here, what does all this say about AI and AI regulation and how well the government can do this?
0: Yeah, AI regulation is a tricky topic. And in fact, dozens of cybersecurity leaders just put their name on an open letter, because what we have to understand is that the United States is not alone. China, for example, is just a few months behind any known models that the U.S. has put out. And so if we slow down innovation by putting more regulation on it, what's going to happen is we're going to be leapfrogged by other countries. And we're going to start to see more and more U.S. companies trying to use models from outside the U.S., which has even bigger national security implications. Like when DeepSeek first came out and it was very cheap and very effective, we started to see that getting built into software products that you depend on. And all of a sudden, that means that China doesn't have to hack us. We might just be handing our data over to them or coding with their tools, and they could just sneak back doors in that way. So from a national security perspective, if that push-pull between regulation and allowing companies to innovate is very tricky.
18: Yeah, right. The argument is maybe you have to join this arms race for the reasons you described. Finally, let me ask you about Anthropic. It has sent people to Washington to try to work and negotiate with the administration. Do you think this product, Fable, may be back online before long?
0: Well, I have to tell you, Scott, about every 15 minutes, I'm Googling, is Fable back? Is Fable back? I need like a little therapy session. I only knew it for 3 days and it became my new best friend and now it's gone. My hope is that they will get this worked out.
18: Sure.
0: And there's been statements from the U.S. government indicating that they're trying to resolve it quickly, or at least people associated with the U.S. government. But frankly, all of this is happening behind closed doors. We don't know exactly what is being required of Anthropic. Mm. And I think it's just as likely we may see another model come out that's just as powerful that isn't in the crosshairs of this controversy. So one way or the other, you can't stop the pace of technology. The question is, who will come out with this first, and when will U.S. citizens have access?
18: Sherry Davidoff is founder of the cybersecurity firm LMG Security, and she hosts the podcast Cyberside Chats. Sherry, thanks so much.
0: Thanks so much, Scott.
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0: Live from NPR News in Boston, I'm Steve Brown. Iran's top diplomat said today that the tentative deal to end the war with the United States would require Israel to withdraw from Lebanon, a condition Israel has already rejected. Iranian Foreign Minister Abbas Araghchi says Israel's occupation of southern Lebanon would violate the deal. The United States has not said whether Lebanon was part of the final agreement. It remains unclear what is in the agreement, as it has yet been released publicly in full. Meanwhile, Republicans on Capitol Hill say they need more information about the proposed agreement. Some are expressing skepticism as they ask the White House for details. The preliminary agreement is set for a ceremonial signing Friday in Geneva. But Senate Republicans and some Democrats say there are still many unanswered questions about the deal, and they need information before it is finalized. The Trump administration is further dismantling the Department of Education, moving oversight of special education and civil rights to other agencies. The Department of Health and Human Services will oversee special education. The Justice Department will take over enforcement of civil rights in education. It will also take responsibility for protecting student privacy. You're listening to Here and Now.
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1: I'm Peter O'Dowd. 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A story of environmental rollbacks and the power of the fossil fuel industry inside the White House. 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
2: Cloudy tonight with an overnight low dropping back into the upper 60s. Sunny and considerably warmer tomorrow with a high near 91. Overnight tomorrow night dropping back to the mid 70s. Sunny and hot on Thursday, highs near 97. Overcast in Norfolk, 76 degrees. 3 o'clock at 89.5. It's fresh air.
6: From WHYY in Philadelphia, this is Fresh Air. I'm Dave Davies. As we celebrate America's 250th birthday, writer Jesse Wegman tells the story of James Wilson, a largely forgotten member of the nation's founders who had a critical role in shaping the Constitution. Wilson lived a colorful life and died as a Supreme Court justice on the run from the law and creditors. He was a firm proponent of direct rule by the people, but Wegman says he made compromises to get the Constitution approved, like allowing the election of presidents who don't win the popular vote. Wegman's new book is The Lost Founder. Later, David Biancooley reviews the new TV series Spider Noir.

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0: the court and the next one gets zero. We want a Supreme Court that basically reflects the country as it is today, not as it was decades ago.
1: You know, you write regularly on constitutional questions. You have a Substack, right?
0: Yes.
1: Major Questions, I think is what it's called.
0: Yes.
1: Right. And you know, as we talk about this stuff, I mean, these are interesting but very tough questions and require a lot of knowledge and thought. And, you know, you want to bring experience to bear. And when I think about the fact that, you know, nobody reads a newspaper anymore, and like internet memes capture our attention so quickly with all the algorithms of the social media, do we have a shot at actually doing thinking rationally about government anymore?
0: Yeah, I mean, you know, I think the founders faced this same question. There was a real concern that most people would not understand politics, were not educated enough. At that time, they were largely right. And I'm not going to stand here and say I think social media is an alloyed good. But I do think we also live in this moment of incredible explosion of good writing and thoughtful commentary on the Constitution, on democracy, on the way that we can live together as a people, an incredibly large and diverse country. When the founders built this country, they were trying to do something that had never been done before, which was to design a republic, you know, over an expanse that was larger than any that had been tried in the past. And I think we're still in some way trying to do that. We're trying to keep a government running that is far larger and more diverse than anyone could have imagined. And I mean, I'm actually, when I read other writers and other thinkers, not just legal scholars, but regular people talking about what they want and what they imagine for the country, I'm actually quite invigorated by it. I think most people want a country in which their voice is heard, in which the majority gets its way, in which there are protections for minorities that are generally, you know, applied by the courts, but that majority rule and political equality are the fundamental guiding lights of our system. And I think, you know, in this moment, we actually have more people more thoughtfully and more critically talking about these things than we've had in my lifetime.
1: All right. Well, a hopeful thought there. Jesse Wegman, thank you so much for speaking with us.
0: Thanks so much for having me. I appreciate it.
1: Jesse Wegman's new book is The Lost Founder, James Wilson and the Forgotten Fight for a People's Constitution. Coming up, David Biancooley reviews the new Prime Video series, Spider Noir. This is Fresh Air.
2: Just ahead on All Things Considered at 4 o'clock. In the U.S., 115 million adults have prediabetes, which is tied to heart disease and other health problems. A 20-year follow-up to a landmark diabetes study shows lifestyle interventions cut the risk. Also, the Iran war hasn't just pushed up gasoline prices, it's also affecting the supply of motor oil. How should drivers think about their summer car maintenance? That is up ahead. All that and more is on All Things Considered at 4 o'clock.
3: Massive IPOs planned for this summer are likely to send a tsunami of cash through the tech capital of San Francisco, pushing up home prices with it.
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3: I'm Kristen Schwab. A look at the real estate market from the front lines of the AI boom, next time on Marketplace.
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1: This is Fresh Air. The Spider-Man character was introduced in a Marvel Comics book in 1962. Since then, he's been the center of several live-action superhero movies over the decades, some well-received animated features, and has been reimagined in stories set in different times, even in different universes. One comic book series that began in 2008, Spider-Man Noir, imagined the hero as a gumshoe of the 1930s, but with superpowers. Now Prime Video has brought that concept to television as Spider-Noir, starring Nicolas Cage. Our TV critic David Biancooley says everything about the series is unexpectedly enjoyable.
6: In this universe, I'm pretty much tired of superhero films and TV series and random multiverses, and don't approach any new one with much enthusiasm. When I heard about Spider-Noir and that Nicolas Cage was starring, I couldn't imagine why he'd choose a superhero story for his first TV starring role. Then I watched the 8-episode first season, and realized it probably represents one of the best and boldest Nicolas Cage performances of his entire risk-taking career.

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1: You're tuned into All Things Considered on WHRV. I'm Connor Worley. Thanks for joining us this afternoon. Coming up, President Trump said the next stage of negotiations with Iran should be easier than the first as he continues to tout the recent agreement between the two countries at the G7 summit in France.
2: I am skeptical that we are going to achieve something in 60 days. I think that's a really ambitious timeline.
1: We'll have the latest on this tentative deal. Hear more from that conversation up ahead in 15.
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1: It's currently 76 degrees out in Norfolk. Tonight it's going to be mostly cloudy with a low near 69 degrees. Tomorrow the heat starts to pick up. It will be mostly cloudy, then gradually becoming sunny with a high near 92. Wednesday night, mostly clear with a low around 75. Then Thursday, mostly sunny with a high of 100 degrees.
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6: From NPR News, this is All Things Considered. I'm Adrian Florido.
0: And I'm Elsa Chang. Kelsey Fendler is on an epic mission.
7: I'm going to be launching from the Monterey Harbor and rowing 2,500 miles to Oahu, Hawaii.
0: You heard that right. She is rowing across the Mid-Pacific Ocean, solo. It is a feat only two women have ever completed. Kelsey Fendler hopes to join their ranks as the first American woman to do so. She is more than 20 days into her journey, which she has been documenting on TikTok. And yes, there have been some real lows.
7: So I've just been rowing against a westerly wind.
0: But there have also been some incredible highs.
8: Stop it!
0: Oh my God. Kelsey Fendler joins us now from the middle of the Pacific Ocean. Hi, Kelsey. It sounds like I don't say aloha quite yet. You're still in the middle of the ocean, yes?
7: Yeah, I actually crossed the halfway mark, so I'm officially closer to Hawaii than I am California.
0: Congratulations. That in itself deserves some congrats. I mean, I get really seasick even on a cruise ship, so

0: percent. So far, he's been taking that hit instead of passing it on to customers. But he also says the real problem is that tariffs have already driven up all sorts of prices.
1: A lot of common consumable parts, from oil filters to brake pads to belts, have been significantly increased in costs as a result of the tariffs.
0: So he and his customers are already feeling the squeeze.
2: Okay, then what should drivers have in mind when they're thinking about their car maintenance this summer?
0: Yeah, Matheson's seeing a lot of people put off maintenance, and he says do shop around and get advice from multiple mechanics because some things maybe you can postpone a bit, but be careful, right? You don't want to save $160 on maintenance and then cost yourself $2,000 on a repair.
2: Oh man, no
0: And
2: way.
0: Alfano says check your vehicle manual to see the recommendations for motor oil, how often to get changes and what grades. See if there might be acceptable options that might be cheaper than what you're used to.
2: That is NPR's Camila Domonoske. Thank you so much, Camila.
0: Thank you.
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4: 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I'm Connor Worley. Thanks for joining us this evening. Still ahead, there's been a lot of confusion and disruption about the legal authority the Trump administration has to suspend AI technology.
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4: It's currently 76 degrees in Norfolk. Tonight, it will be mostly cloudy with a low near 69 degrees. Tomorrow, the heat starts to pick up. It will be mostly cloudy, then gradually becoming sunny with a high near 92. Wednesday night, mostly clear with a low around 75 degrees. Then Thursday, mostly sunny and hot with a high of 100. Thursday night, mostly cloudy with a low around 77.
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2: From NPR News, this is All Things Considered. I'm Elsa Chang.
10: And I'm Adrian Florido. I want to tell you about a massive underground network of fungi, specifically vast fungus networks that form relationships with the roots of plants. They're called mycorrhizal networks. The Society for the Protection of Underground Networks, SPUN, is the group that studies them, and it's just released the first ever map of the global mycorrhizal network. To talk about what this map tells us, we've reached one of the scientists who published it, ecologist Justin Stewart. Mr. Stewart, welcome.
11: Thank you very much. I'm excited to be here.
10: Can you just help us picture what this mycorrhizal fungus network is? What does it look like? Is this an underground network of mushrooms?
11: So these are very ancient. They've shaped life on land for around 450 million years, and they form symbiotic networks with plants. So think of them as small filaments in soil. You have this network that doesn't make a fruiting body. There's no mushroom, but it's a vast network of mycelial threads and soils.
10: And what does it look like?
11: Well, I mean, this is one of the most difficult things about mycorrhizal fungi is they look so foreign to anything that we see above ground. They form meter-long threads of mycelium. So if you imagine something like a rail network or a road network, we often talk about mycorrhizal fungi as infrastructure in earth soils.
10: And so, what do these fungal networks do?
11: These fungal networks complete a very important resource transfer that's important for planetary health. Plants make carbon through photosynthesis, And because these fungi form such intimate associations with the roots of plants, they have direct access to that carbon and they funnel

A musical fountain of youth where nothing ever gets old because everything is always brand new. It's Out of the Box. I'm Paul Shagrew. Nobody devotes more time to bringing you new music than this radio show does. And like always, I'll start off with a set of Hampton Roads premieres, brand new songs just now being played on the radio for the first time. One of them comes from the longtime reggae band Soja. Their name stands for Soldiers of Jah Army, and they've got a new song called Highway that's just been released. I'll play you a new one by the indie band Slow Pulp. They've released two albums so far, and their next one will be called Melody. And I'm going to start off the show with Eels, the band led by Mark Oliver Everett since the late 90s. Judd Apatow is going to be doing a documentary on the unique life that Everett has led, and he's got a new album coming out in conjunction with that. Here's a new song from Eels called Cap in Hand on Out of the Box.

0: That's a new one from Soja on Out of the Box, the jam band that's been making great original reggae music since the late 2000s, and that'll be on their next album. It's called Highway. We heard Slow Pulp before that, the band led by Emily Massey. Their third album, Melody, will feature that song, Better Man. And Eels started off that set, a one-man band. Mark Oliver Everett has been recording under that name since the late 90s, and he's about to be made the subject of a Judd Apatow produced documentary about his unique life. And he's got a new album, As Eels, coming out soon with that song on it called Cap in Hand. I'm Paul Shagru. Now that I've got you in the reggae mood, I'm going to play a Bob Marley archival release. There's going to be a new live album recorded in Great Britain in 1976, released in August. And here's one of the songs that'll be on it. Bob Marley and the Wailers on Out of the Box.
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0: But Rastafari is the Almighty God. It's not we that do it, you know. It's God Himself that do it, you know what I mean? And nobody, and if them kill me tomorrow, millions.
1: Well, well,

paying tribute to the music of Bob Marley all during that set here on Out of the Box. That was Taj Mahal and the Phantom Blues Band with their version of a Bob Marley song called Talkin' Blues, and Ziggy Marley joined them on the track. That's on their new album called Time. Ziggy Marley has just released his new album, and that was a song that he has written about his father. It's called Many Mourn for Bob. And we heard Bob Marley and the Wailers from a soon-to-be-released archival recording from 1976, recorded at the Hammersmith Odeon in Great Britain, and that was Roots Rock Reggae. The album comes out in August. I'm Paul Shagrew, and here's another great song from the new album by Old Crow Medicine Show. It was just released last week, called Union Made, and they're going to give us a little history lesson on the Civil War era with this song called Merrimack and Monitor. And listen for a shout out to Hampton Roads in the chorus of the song on Out of the Box.

Steep Canyon Rangers on Out of the Box, finishing up a whole set of rootsy new Americana music. That was from their new album, Next Act. The band has long been associated with Steve Martin, and they're joined on that song by another artist who's worked with Steve Martin in the past, Edie Brickell, doing the background vocals on Halfway to Reno. We heard I'm With Her before that in one of their live performances from the Sing Me Alive album. That was Sarah Watkins doing the lead vocals on Sisters of the Night Watch. And Old Crow Medicine Show updated the old story about the Merrimack and the Monitor with a song from their new album, Union Made. I love how they incorporate Hampton Roads into the chorus of the song. I'm Paul Shagrew, and I'll play you a song now from the album of the week. It's the new one by Mike Campbell and the Dirty Knobs called Mission of Mercy. I say in my podcast that if anyone has any right to sound like Tom Petty, it's Mike Campbell, who is his longtime sideman in the Heartbreakers. And here's a song called Wrecking Ball from Mike Campbell and the Dirty Knobs on Out of the Box.

Death Cab for Cutie on Out of the Box, and one of the songs I wasn't able to get to when I featured their new album, I Built You a Tower, as the album of the week last week. That was called The Flavor of Metal. We heard a wild new song from the Lambrini Girls, a duo from England called Cult of Celebrity right before that, and started that set off with Wrecking Ball, one of the great tracks from the new album by Mike Campbell and the Dirty Knobs called Mission of Mercy. It's the album of the week. You can hear my review of it by going to whrv.org/album of the week or by subscribing to the podcast, and I'll play plenty more from it all this week. Here's a new one from the Red Clay Strays. Their new album has just come out. It's called Grateful, and this is Fool's Gold on Out of the Box.